0: our listeners are finding out what an assistant city manager does through you, but it is kind of one of those, you do a little bit of everything, you do everything that's needed, jack of all trades, wherever you are needed, you go on like the biggest things, the highest level things that are going on in Novato. So that's really cool. And Katie, how about you? How did you find yourself in Novato?
1: Yeah, so my background's in urban planning. When I started my career, I worked in multifamily housing development in the Bay Area. And really what I loved doing in that work was kind of trying to find the Venn diagram of how you get to a yes on a project, something that works for the city's policies, for the community, and for the development team. And then I was so happy to find a job where I got to do similar work, but in the public sector when I started working with City of San Francisco in their Office of Economic and Workforce Development. And there I got to launch what we called the Small Business Acceleration Team. Mm-hmm. And it was basically a team where we would work directly with businesses to support them proactively to navigate the permitting process, and then work it with a team across departments throughout the city so that we were all ready and prepped to support people who were really first-timers going through that process and help them get through the process and launch their business. So I loved doing that work. And while I was doing that, I had the pleasure of getting to volunteer on Novato's Economic Development Advisory Commission as a resident of Novato, just to volunteer in my community. And then eventually, after the city passed Measure M, a sales tax that allowed us to basically do additional work on behalf of the community, then this position became available, and I got to move in to work in the city where I live. So now as economic development manager in Novato, I'm kind of the point person for the business community to support them in getting connected to resources, connected to our local government, and support policy work in our community in terms of economic development.
0: Cool. That's really cool how you're able to kind of take that area of specialization for yourself and then, you know, find it right in the town that you're living in, your hometown. And there's a lot going on in Novato. We're going to talk about a lot of those things, or some of those things today. One of them that I want to ask you guys about is that there's a building that I'm sure all of our listeners have driven past on 101 that I think most people know is the former Birkenstock building, the really cool architecture, and it's been vacant for a number of years. And recently read that there's going to be an Eames Institute of Infinite Curiosity. And I was just blown away by that title. I thought that was really cool. Makes you wonder what that's all about. So I was curious, like, what's going on at that space? And what is the Eames Institute of Infinite Curiosity?
1: Okay, so the Eames Institute of Infinite Curiosity, I'll just say that as a city, we're so excited to have it. And as a resident, I just could not be more thrilled. So as you said, the Birkenstock building is so well known for its super unique architecture.
0: Yeah.
1: And we're going to get a unique use that really takes advantage of the design elements of that architecture. So we're so lucky. So the Eames Institute, they're the original designers of Eames Mid-Century Modern Furniture. And in addition to being designers, they've amassed this incredible collection of design artifacts. And they currently have an exhibit space in Richmond where they exhibit some of these sort of design artifacts and collections. But this space is going to massively expand on that. So there's going to be exhibits of some of their work as well as other artifacts they've collected over time. And then really exciting, in addition to just being a museum, it will also have a lot of ways that the community and visitors can engage with the space. So there's a maker space, there's going to be a restaurant and cafe over time, and I believe they're even planning to open it up for events and sort of different kinds of ways that people can come and use the space and engage with it. So we're extremely excited about that.
0: Yeah, that is so cool. And I think that there's, for people that don't know, I think there's like some friendly competition or friendly rivalry sometimes between cities or adjacent cities. And having formerly worked in San Rafael, I feel like, why does Novato get all these really cool things like the Eames Institute of Infinite Curiosity? So anyway, just a little bit of jealousy there, but I will move on.
1: I'll say, I think it's going to be such a draw that it's going to lift all boats from Marin County.
0: Nice.
1: I think it's going to be great for all of us.
0: Yeah, that's a great economic development manager answer. And that's a good segue into the next question. which is one thing I really wanted to spend a little bit more time with the two of you talking about today, because I know you just, not just, but you've embarked on an economic development strategic plan. And I think that's an important thing for a local community to go through. And I just wanted to have you talk a little bit about, I have some questions on this. The first one is just, what is it? What's an economic development strategic plan? And then what's really the role that a city government plays in that process?
2: I think the words economic development sound so government-y.
0: Uh-huh.
2: And so part of our job is really to break that down. And what does that really mean when you walk outside your front door in the morning to go to work? What does economic development mean to you? And I think when you're thinking about what am I going to do on the weekend, what am I recommending to my visitors that are coming to my house for the weekend, or where am I taking my kids after practice, or something like that, all of that is economic development. Mm-hmm. And I think the way we think about it is we want to make sure that there are things for people to do and experience in town. It's your quality of life is what economic development is in your city. A lot of people think that it's growth. I don't think it's growth for growth's sake. I think it's really how are we making that your city, your community vibrant? And what does vibrant mean to you? And how do we make that happen? And so I think local government's role is to really just remove barriers to having mm-hmm. cool things in your mm-hmm. town. That's improving permitting, that's supporting businesses, that's attracting new businesses, and promoting the things that we have in town that people may not know about so that they can experience it even more. So that's what the strategic plan, it's a plan to do that, really. How would you describe it?
1: Yeah, I think that's exactly right. I mean, when people think about economic development, they'll often tell us, like, I want a cool pizza place in this neighborhood or something really specific like that. And, of course, local government tends not to open pizza places, right? So we can't actually respond in that direct way. Mm-hmm. But we can sort of set the context that makes it more likely that the kinds of things people want, the kinds of amenities, the kinds of employment opportunities, that all of that can come in, and that there are, you know, we're removing barriers for people to invest in the way the community wants.
0: Yeah,
2: Katie has a really good metaphor.
0: Oh, nice.
2: A gardening metaphor that she, don't let her leave this place without telling
0: Let's
2: you.
0: Let's have it.
1: Oh, dear. Okay. Well, the idea is, to my pizza place example, we're not actually going in and constructing, you know, this is, we're not building the thing. We are not the flower that grows if the flower is the pizza place. But there is a really important role for the gardener, right? So the if the gardener is the local government, our job is tending the soil and making sure there's adequate water and nutrition. So that's, you know, cutting the weeds of permitting. I can take this metaphor pretty soon. anyway, really setting the stage so that the kinds of investment you're hoping to see is attracted to that particular space because you as the local government have incentivized and prioritized that work.
0: That I love the metaphor. And it reminds me of my wife recently in her garden was trying to plant beans and it was mislabeled and she got okra. Does that ever happen in economic development?
1: Absolutely.
0: You think you're doing one thing and then another thing comes along and it's awesome as
1: and
0: well.
1: And hopefully it's good too. Yeah, exactly.
0: Yeah. Well, I appreciate that explanation because I think people wonder, you know, what is it about this community versus that community? Why do we see more things happening here or businesses to go to? And I think a lot of it has to do with that gardening and that tending of the space that you're talking about. So I know Novato's done some surveys. I mean, in order to tend the garden in the way that you want to, you have to find out what people want. And so you've done some surveys, you've done some outreach. What are you hearing? What is it that people want out of their community when it comes to economic development?
2: I think folks want to stay in Novato to do cool things. I think we were hearing a lot of people saying that they're going elsewhere because we don't have certain things in Novato. They want more local restaurants, more shopping. They want a vibrant downtown. One thing I hear all the time is, it's the first time I've been to Novato's downtown. It's so cute. Mm-hmm. It's the downtown that people haven't been to. Mm-hmm. And so I think making that more of a draw, because it is very cute and we love it very much. I think they want to activate vacant businesses. Like all cities, we have them around town and they want more things there. They want things populated in those vacant spaces so that there's something to do. And then I also think there's a Novato has like a unique character that I think that people want to show off and also preserve. And mm-hmm. so that is something that we heard loud and clear.
0: That's cool.
1: Those priorities Carla mentioned, we heard them from almost 900 people responded to this survey, mm-hmm. which is a huge number, especially when you're talking about something that seems kind of dry like economic development. So even that was just a really interesting indication that there is a lot of excited and forward-looking energy. And then that energy is coalescing around some of those priorities. So that was pretty pretty powerful to hear.
0: Yeah, I would think that that means that staff did a good job explaining what you're doing and why it's important. Because if you just say, come on down and tell us about economic development, you're not going to get 900 people. So, so you made it real. So what happens next on this? How can people either learn more if you care about the future of Novato and what it's going to be like? Can people still get involved or what happens next?
2: Yeah, so we're pretty much in the middle of our process. The council will be seeing the draft plan and considering its adoption in September. And so we're kind of in the throes of drafting the plan, really going through some of those actions that the community told us they wanted and making sure that we can do them. And doing a little bit more education. I'm glad that you said making it real for people. Mm-hmm. One thing that we really wanted to do was explain this in a way that people, it impacts them. It makes it feel real, like their local government is actually real to them. It's not just a abstract words or a plan on a shelf that you never hear about again. So the thing that we really wanted to do was make sure we were telling people, educating people in a creative way that meets them where they're at. In between this period of as we're drafting the plan. So we're doing a lot of outreach, a lot of storytelling via social media, through all of our different mediums that we communicate with the public on between now and adoption of the plan.
0: Okay.
2: So check us out on Instagram.
0: Should they smash the like button?
2: Yes, like and subscribe. And obviously our website is a great wealth of knowledge, novato.org / economic development is a great way to find things. And yeah, of course, you know, get in contact with us, too. We're very friendly.
0: Okay.
2: We come on radio shows and talk about ourselves.
0: Nice. Well, I'm glad you do. If you just joined us, you're listening to a special GovFM edition of Epicenter. And my guests today are Carla Hansen and Katie Sherping from the city of Novato. And, you know, I'm talking about iconic buildings as I make my way through Novato. And another one recently that's been some activity out is the Fireman's Fund office camp, or the former Fireman's Fund office campus, where I was driving by, and there was some massive demolition going on there. I was like, wow, it was really impressive. So I think it's, as far as I know, it's completed now, the demo's completed. So I was just curious, like, what happens at that site? That's a really, it's an important site, it's close to the freeway, it's a large site, what's happening there?
2: I think this is one of the largest kind of redevelopment opportunities that we have in Marin right now. It will be housing. As we know, we need housing, more housing in California and certainly in Marin. So we are doing a lot of our housing development in that site because it is a large site that we can bring new people into Novato and have really great places to live that are connected to our lovely downtown, connected to our smart station at San Marin. So we're really excited about the redevelopment of Fireman's Fund. It's going to be it's going to be really a game changer for the community.
0: Yeah. And I'm sure it ties in with your economic development goals as well, of just having more people, adding more, what they say, rooftops in the business, and just having more people to be able to patronize those things that you want to see in Novato, of their restaurants and retail and that sort of thing. So I think that there is a subset of people in Marin that hear Novato and think Costco. It is the it's the Costco in Marin. So I was curious to hear from you both, you know, what are, other than Costco, what are some of your favorite places to visit or things to do in Novato that maybe people out here in West Marin or farther away might not be aware of? What are some of those hidden, maybe not hidden or somewhat hidden gems, or just things that you'd recommend people check out?
1: Yeah, we have so many. So I mean, Costco and Vintage Oaks are great, and lots of good retail opportunity there. But we also have, as Carla mentioned, our very cute downtown, which has a real wide diversity of goods and services. So there's, and Grant Avenue is the main corridor of our downtown, and it's long, and it has sort of differing character along the avenue. So there are a lot of cool spaces to check out there, great shops, great restaurants. But then one of the fun things I love about Novato is that throughout all the neighborhoods, there are shopping centers that almost all of them have cool little hidden gems in mm-hmm. terms of restaurants or retail. And really, wherever you are around Novato, there's almost always some open space. And then there's a shopping center nearby that has something good to eat after your hike or your bike ride or whatever it is you're doing.
0: Yeah, yeah, definitely. And I think another thing is when you guys do have events or music events, people really come out for those. Mm-hmm. It's really impressive to see kind of the participation of that kind of community spirit that goes on there. So I'm going to switch gears a little bit and talk about finances. And Novato, I think if readers of our Marin newspaper would have heard about several city budget challenges through the years, but the finances look back on track now, and I saw the city's finance director recently received a National Public Service Award. That's Carla Carvalho de Graff, so we'll do a shout out to Carla, another Carla.
2: Another Carla.
0: So I'm a little curious about if you could tell our listeners a little bit about why things are looking up now, because I think I'm trying to make sure that our listeners understand a little bit about how cities operate. You know, like, how do you get the money to afford the things of the services that the city provides? So I'm curious a little bit about Novato's finances had been struggling, and then now it seems really back on track. So, like, how does that happen?
2: I love telling this story because it's such a good news story and such a turning the corner kind of story. Actually, I knew about Novato's financial issues way back in 2012. The city was putting together a fiscal sustainability plan, kind of coming out of the recession and kind of understanding how are we going to operate the city and provide services to the community with a constrained budget into the future. And one of the recommendations that came out of that plan was, hey, you have a structural deficit. Mm-hmm. You're going to have to pass a tax measure in order to make these things work into the future. And so 10 years later, 12 years later, Measure M, as Katie mentioned, passed overwhelming approval to do that. And I think that's been a game changer for the community because it filled that hole of constant up and down budgets, constant deficits year to year, depending on, you know, something that was happening or the economy. And so Measure M has been a game changer, and we're able to stabilize our finances into the future and really deliver those services that the community has expected for a long time and maybe hasn't had. So I think when you see a tax measure on the ballot, I think everyone's like, what does this mean? And really what that means is your local government is trying to provide the services that you are expecting and doesn't have enough money to do so for various reasons. And I won't wax poetic about all of the different revenue sources for government, but mm-hmm. usually one of them is lacking. And so you need to pass a tax measure for that in order to balance, because local government has to balance their budget. It's not like the state or federal government that can kind of operate in a deficit. We can't. We have to balance our budget every year to zero or every 2 years to zero.
0: Yeah. And I don't think it's a controversial statement to say that there's a direct correlation between the budget and the services you can provide. You
2: know? Absolutely.
0: So
2: yeah.
0: It kind of is what it is. So that's cool. So there, you mentioned a game changer that really kind of made it to create a stable future. And, you know, recessions happens and things change, but you're in a period right now where that feels much more comfortable, I'm sure.
2: Yeah, I think, you know, the city's able to do the things that are the basics and then also the things that kind of put that special mark on it. So without Measure M, there is no economic development strategic plan, which mm-hmm. will help mm-hmm. Hopefully grow the tax base and bring more folks into our community to spend money and create more revenue for us to provide more services. So we're really excited about that. And I think you can feel it in the air in the organization. You can feel it in the air in the community as well.
0: Yeah. That's great. Katie, I wanted to follow up on something you said earlier about working for San Francisco, and just in terms of kind of having this show explain a little bit more about local government, what do you say when people ask you, you know, you worked for this really big city, and now you're at a big city in Marin, but not San Francisco size. So what's the difference in those kind of workplaces? Or
1: Yeah, good question. I mean, in a small community, you tend to just touch a lot more things, right?
0: Yeah.
1: So we don't have a large team working on economic development in Novato, and we did in San Francisco. In San Francisco, my work tended to be much more specialized. I had just a smaller scope and then a lot of businesses to work with in that scope, whereas now I get to be more of a generalist on all things relating to our business community.
0: Okay. Yeah, that's great. So we are, time goes surprisingly fast, and we're just down to the last couple minutes left. But I've been on this show each month. I've been asking our guests, why does local government matter? And I was hoping I could just get some thoughts from both of you on what is it about local government that makes it matter?
2: Oh,
0: it's a big question.
2: I love this question.
0: And now that we have a couple minutes left, what would you say about this enormous question?
2: I think local government is the closest thing you have to what is going on in your life that you can actually have an impact on. When you walk out your door and you walk on a sidewalk or you drive on a street or you go to a park, that's your local government in the works. When you see a police officer, you know, kind of walking their beat or driving, that's your local government at work. You interact mm-hmm. with it all the time. You may not know it, and it's so easy to interact with your local government, and you can make such an impact. Katie and I were talking about this before. I wish people knew how important an email, a phone call, a conversation at a community event is to us. We listen, and we like to do the things that people are asking for. That is our job. So I think, you know, especially during these times where, you know, state, federal feel very far away and kind of how do I interact with that? Your local government is really what impacts you every day. And you can have such an impact on them by just showing up and saying, hey, I'd like these things. And we'll say, hey, okay, we'll try to get those things done for you. I think local government is just one of those things that really brings people together and shows people that you can really shape the community that you live in through interacting with your city council members, with your city staff, with your fellow community members and showing up at things.
0: Yeah, I love that answer. And I love the image also of like how many times you interact with local government throughout a day without even necessarily noticing it. I wish there would be like a little buzzer that would go off every time, like you turn on the faucet. Oh, public agency.
2: Yeah.
0: Something like, you know, throughout your whole day that shows people kind of what's going on in the background. Katie, how about you?
1: Yeah. I mean, I think I feel similarly. At the end of the day, a lot of the biggest challenges that people face when those solutions are in government, they get implemented at the local level. So things like California's housing crisis. Obviously, that's a very complex topic with inputs at every level of government. But at the end of the day, a big part of that problem comes from local government and a big part of the solution can come from local government. So it's really an opportunity to make real impact that you can see the fruits of your labor.
0: Cool. Well, thank you both for weighing in on that question. And that brings us to the end of our episode today. I want to thank you both for spending time with us on this special GovFM edition of Epicenter. It was a pleasure having you both.
2: Thank you.
1: Thanks, Jim.
0: Sure. And thanks to our listeners for tuning in. If you've enjoyed today's episode, please tell a friend. And you can find past shows at kwmr.org. Epicenter is a series dedicated to information for and about West Marin. If you have topic ideas for us, email programming@kwmr.org. 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Thanks, everyone.

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2: Hello, I'm Neil Kirksall.
3: And I'm Chris Howden. Coming up on As It Happens.
2: Not on goods terms. Donald Trump's new 50% tariffs are looming over Canadian businesses and lawmakers. A former Alberta representative to Washington tells us how she thinks officials north of the border should handle the crisis and how they definitely should not handle it.
3: And liquid encouragement. An 82-year-old woman in Minnesota is raising a glass to the news that nursing homes in her state will now be allowed to serve alcohol without a license. And it's all thanks to her tireless activism.
2: Those stories and more coming up for you on the Tuesday edition of As It Happens.

0: Hello, I'm Neil Kirksall.
1: Good evening, I'm Chris Howden. This is As It Happens. Tonight.
0: Trial by fire. After more than a week of catastrophic wildfires across northwestern Ontario, the province's Minister of Emergency Preparedness responds to criticism that her government was not prepared for this emergency.
1: Tricks of the trade, a former Alberta representative to Washington says Canada shouldn't meekly give in to Donald Trump's tariffs or angrily retaliate, but do a third thing, which she will explain.
0: Cause for alarm. It took 48 hours before an Amber Alert was issued in the disappearance of an autistic boy. Our guest says that is clear evidence that it's time for new rules for emergency alerts in Alberta.
1: Dodging a ballot, a political opponent who was once jailed by Daniel Ortega responds to the Nicaraguan president's pledge to end elections in his country once and for all.
0: You win some, you booze some. Anita LeBrun was shocked to learn her nursing home could not legally serve her alcohol, so she campaigned to get a state law changed, and now the drinks are on her.
1: And hey, why the lawn face? You can buy a piece of the New Jersey field where the FIFA World Cup final was played, but a local lawmaker thinks the whole deal is a sod state of affairs. As it happens, the Tuesday edition, radio that's a turf act to follow.

0: Right now, across Canada, more than 900 wildfires are raging. And as we've been hearing on this program, Northern Ontario in particular is suffering. Ontario is experiencing its worst wildfire season on record. More than 7,000 square kilometres of forest have burned so far. Jill Dunlop is Ontario's Minister of Emergency Preparedness and Response. We reached her in Toronto.
1: Minister, today I wonder what's your sense of when these fires, some of them have already been brought under control, but when overall this ordeal might be over for folks?
2: Well, obviously we hope it's sooner than later and that the weather cooperates, but my ministry is working very closely with other ministries as well as with the communities that are impacted and you know, just watching. It's an ongoing situation and we want to be prepared for anything.
1: What's your sense of the damage as of today?
2: Currently, we have 13 communities who have evacuated, which is about 2,500 evacuees in total. And they're in host cities such as Thunder Bay, Kapuskasing, Sudbury, Niagara Falls, Barrie. So we're working closely with the evacuees as well as the host cities and ensuring that there's wraparound supports there for those people as they're waiting to return to their homes.
1: Have you had a chance, Minister, to speak with any of those evacuees directly?
2: So I was with the Premier on Saturday. We were in Thunder Bay. We visited the evacuation centre that is set up there. At that time, the centre was set up, you know, specifically for folks who were coming in from Collins First Nation as well as Armstrong. But in the meantime, you know, people had decided to stay with family and friends, so nobody was accessing the center. But it's also set up for emergencies when Thunder Bay's quite a hub for flights coming in from the north and then going into other communities from there. So it is available if there's too many flights coming in and not enough flights going out. People have access to those overnight accommodations. So at that time, there was no one there, but I was able to visit with the organizers, and we had some of our Ontario Corps partners who were helping stand up that center. So we saw folks from the Canadian Red Cross and from Global Medic had chipped in, masks and hygiene kits, and there was volunteers ready and waiting if anybody walked through the door.
1: There are people at hotels in Thunder Bay, for example. Yes. Did you visit any of them there?
2: No, I didn't see any. Didn't have any hotel stops the other day, but I know Thunder Bay has been a host city in the past and does a great job at ensuring that the supports are there for those evacuees.
1: We've spoken to several people from affected communities or leaders of affected communities since all of this began, since the fires first broke out, including last night on the show. I spoke with Grand Chief Alvin Fidler of the Anishinaabe Nation, who represents many other nations, including the Whitewater Lake, which was, as you know, completely destroyed by fire. Here's a little bit of what Grand Chief Fidler told us.
3: That's been our request as well, is that there needs to be a better coordination of communications, of sharing information. And, that's the same request I made to both Ontario and some senior officials I met in Ottawa last week while I was there. But we're not seeing it. Premier Doug Ford was here on Saturday along with some ministers. That would have been a good opportunity for him to reach out to First Nation leadership and to have that dialogue directly with them, but it didn't happen.
1: We've heard that time and time again in all of our conversations, Minister Dunlop. They're not getting enough information. They're not even getting a call or a sufficient response to their questions, even in the early stages of this fire. It's not one, these fires, rather. It's not just one person saying that. How do you respond to that? Why are you and the Premier and other ministers not getting into contact with the folks who need to be in contact with you?
2: Well, I've personally had two calls with Chief Fidler, and one of those was this morning. It was rescheduled from yesterday. I think him and I and our teams have had great conversations. We were doing some follow-up from last week's request and also talking about, looking at the capacity for Ontario as a host. And, I want to reassure the chief and others that we have hotel availability in Ontario for over 7,000 people. And I think it's also important to look back to last summer's fire season when Ontario safely evacuated 12,000 people, and that included people from Manitoba. So we do have the capacity in the system to ensure that evacuees are safe and supported and have the wraparound services in place when they are evacuated from their homes. And so I take that very seriously. And working with Chief Fiddler and hearing directly from impacted communities is important. I have my field officers as well as the Provincial Emergency Operations Center that coordinates calls every day, sometimes depending on the community and what is going on. As far as if a fire is getting closer, we can have several calls. And it's all about coordination, so ensuring that we have the supports there, that we're having the conversations about, where the chief and council is, most comfortable in sending their community for evacuation centers, because that's important. We have a lot of people who come into Toronto or to Niagara Falls. We also have a lot of communities who say, we don't want to go that far south. We want to ensure that we're working with those communities and having that feedback and that good partnership in place.
1: But I wonder, Minister, why these conversations weren't happening and happening frequently and clearly with the information that people needed, the response people needed last week. Again, what we've heard over and over again is that their calls were not heeded. Some say they weren't believed, or when they, when they did get through, that you and others didn't have the information they needed, that there was no preparedness.
2: Well, I can't speak to other ministries or to the federal government, but I can ensure...
1: No, they're speaking about the province. They're speaking about the province, separately about the federal government. But I'm asking you about their concerns about what the province did not do in the first days when they knew these fires were approaching, before Collins was destroyed, before other communities were destroyed.
2: No, understood. But what I'm saying is, because there's two responses from the province, there's the Ministry of Natural Resources, who is dealing directly with fires, there's the Ministry of Emergency Preparedness and Response, and we're dealing with the evacuation. So my department has, as I said, coordination calls every day with the communities to ensure that we're working hand in hand and that they have the most up-to-date information to ensure that if their community is going to be evacuated, that we are prepared prior to that so we know where they're going at that time, and make all the arrangements around that. So we're not leaving that to the very end with those communities. We prepare them in advance for that.
4: Hi there. Let's just wrap it up now, if that's okay.
1: Well, we still have a few more questions. We weren't given a hard time. I'm sorry. I'm not sure who that is on the line. I have a couple more questions to ask, but we'll be done within 10 minutes, if that's all right, within 3 more minutes.
4: No, it's been 8 minutes. Thank you so much for your questions.
1: Why would the minister not want to answer the questions of her constituents?
4: She has. And
1: well, we have a couple more questions.
4: It's your cooperation.
1: There's many more questions to ask.
4: Bye-bye.
0: Jill Dunlop is the Minister of Emergency Preparedness and Response for Ontario. We reached her in Toronto. As you heard, we were hoping to ask the minister more questions, but her team ended the conversation earlier than we had anticipated.

0: For days now, hundreds of people in Calgary have been on a mission to find Parker Wells. The 11-year-old nonverbal autistic boy went missing from his day home last Thursday. An Amber Alert was issued, but it came a full 48 hours after he had disappeared. That has prompted a petition to change the rules regarding when emergency alerts can be sent out. Currently, Amber Alerts are usually reserved for child abductions. Jennifer Ball is a Calgary mother whose son has autism. She started that petition. We reached her earlier today in Calgary.
1: Jennifer, you live in the same neighborhood as Parker's family. Can you describe the search efforts so far?
2: Yeah, I live in the community of Cambrian Heights in Calgary, and it has been an ongoing search since he went missing. Our community is littered with people searching day and night in their cars, on feet. Search and rescue have been going through yards with flashlights, checking cameras, checking all the park spaces. We are not far from Nose Hill, which is a very, very large park. I actually believe it's one of the biggest in North America. So it's been a ton of people every single second of every day.
1: This is the kind of situation that really touches everyone. You don't need to be a parent to feel this deeply, but of course, parents feel this particularly deeply. And mm-hmm. Your son, as our listeners heard, has some of the same challenges as Parker. So what does that mean for you watching this search stretch into, you know, nearly a week now?
2: It's devastating. Like you said, I mean, anybody with a heart, obviously this affects, and I think the city has truly come together. And I think everybody feels, but I think that, yeah, I mean, if you're a parent, obviously it's devastating. But as a parent of a neurodivergent child, I think that it hits you even harder because you know the challenges that they face daily on a day-to-day, on a regular day basis. And then having something like this happen, it's frightening because, you know, as a you know, an autism parent, they can't advocate for themselves. Mm-hmm. A lot of them are nonverbal. You know, sometimes they don't speak at all. Some of them will copy a lot of what you say, but it's impossible to navigate. And a lot of people just truly don't understand how autism works. Mm-hmm. And obviously every child is different. But, you know, for instance, like if somebody approached Parker, or even my son for that matter, he'd probably run in the opposite direction, whereas a lot of children, if they were scared, would come to what they think is help.
1: What has this meant for how, you know, what you're doing in your households? Are you doing anything differently to try to keep your son safe?
2: I mean, it's heartbreaking, and I mean, you think that you know what you would do in a situation, and it's already changed how I will parent moving forward because you think you're doing all of the right things. I mean, there is nothing that his respite worker would have done differently. His parents would have done differently. It was probably something as easy as, you know, you're going to the respite worker for an hour so I can go to the grocery store, or, you know, I'm working and that's routine. And Parker probably, you know, was okay with that. That's a comfortable person for him. And so for me, it's the same thing, you know, but now I'm rethinking every single tiny little thing I take for granted. You know, is that a safe routine? Can I have eyes on him? And it just makes you question everything for not just my autistic son, but also my neurotypical son.
1: You know, once you found out what was happening, the Amber Alert was released. At what point did you decide to start this petition?
2: I mean, the second that he went missing, it hit very, very close to home. Initially, they didn't actually describe him as autistic. They just described him as vulnerable. Mm-hmm. But as an ASD mom, you just know. And I knew immediately that he was autistic. And I think that heightened the awareness for me immediately. So Friday morning, so less than 24 hours, I had started the petition because I'd noticed that there wasn't one. Mm-hmm. And I decided that this can't happen. And I truly think that, you know, had an alert gone out quickly within, you know, 2 hours, we'd be looking at a very different situation.
1: I've covered disappearances of children before, and this conversation often comes up, the criteria mm-hmm. that an Amber Alert is used for is often questioned. What specifically, other than what you've just mentioned there, would you like to change if you had your way?
2: I mean, I think that an Amber Alert has its place. And like I've said in other interviews, I'm not looking to change the Amber Alert. I think it absolutely serves its purpose. And up until, you know, a few days ago, I truly thought that an Amber Alert was, you know, for missing children, point blank period. And I have quickly realized that there's a gap for vulnerable children. Again, I'm not taking away from the Amber Alert whatsoever, but I do believe that, you know, a vulnerable child that's nonverbal, that is autistic or somewhere on that spectrum, it's a heightened awareness because they don't have the wherewithal to know that, you know, oh, I remember my mom's phone number, or I remember the community I live, or even the city that I live. They might not even know their own name. And I think that that heightens the risk because they truly can't communicate, and it just changes everything.
1: You may have seen or heard that the CEO of the Missing Children Society of Canada, you know, says it's important that Amber Alerts are reserved for abductions and that they don't become too common, because the fear is that could lead to people, you know, ignoring them. Mm-hmm. What do you make of that rationale?
2: I'm going to keep it very PG. I disagree strongly. I think that you know, that comment is from someone who's probably never been in a situation like Parker's parents. I think that truly it could make or break someone's life. And I truly think that had an Amber Alert gone out, you know, by 2 o'clock, he would have only been unaccounted for 45 minutes from the last sighting. And I think that timeline, rather than Saturday afternoon, is a very different scenario.
1: You don't think people would just brush over them or not notice them anymore if they become more frequent?
2: I truly, from the bottom of my heart, I think that we are inundated by our phones, sure, by social media, by emails, by work, by weather network notifications. But when you get an emergency alert, and I speak for myself, obviously, mm-hmm. I stop what I'm doing. And I think that obviously police can use their discretion on, you know, when they truly will put that into place. They obviously have to do their homework. That's what they're there for. But I think that in a situation where there's a vulnerable child, I don't think that an alert fatigue is something we should even be discussing.
1: Jennifer, I appreciate this. Thank you.
2: Of course.
0: We reached Jennifer Ball in Calgary.

Come August, residents of the Amira Choice Assisted Living Facility in Champlin, Minnesota, will throw a happy hour to rival any other happy hour. That's when a new bipartisan measure, informally called the Grandparents Happy Hour Law, comes into effect. As the name suggests, it changes the law to allow care homes to legally serve residents alcohol without a license during special events, such as happy hour. And it was championed by Amira Choice resident Anita LeBrun. We reached her in Champlin, Minnesota.

0: We're going to have a band in the afternoon, and there's going to be food all day. And, yeah, it sounds like just what I heard today now that we're...
1: Okay.
0: They're still in the planning, I think, but it sounds like fun.
1: It sure does. It sounds like the event of the summer season, so I'm glad I've secured invite. It's on tape now. What is your drink of choice?
0: I like Pinot Grigio.
1: Yeah.
0: A white wine.
1: Crisp. Yes. Cool. Chilled.
0: Mm-hmm.
1: Yeah.
0: Yeah, I like it chilled. Yes.
1: So how did you first find out that this was actually illegal?
0: Well, they had redone the first floor. They're going to the second floor later on this year, and then next year, the third floor. They're redoing everything. And so they went to get, they had an open house because they had the first floor done. And they had an open house, and so the administrator went to try and get more parking area mm-hmm. because we could have friends and relatives. And then they said, you know, we're going to have a toast. And they said, oh, no, you can't do that because you don't have a license. And so everybody here just kind of went, oh, you know, we were kind of like sad that was taken away because they furnished us every Tuesday and Friday, which is just small little glasses of wine.
1: Right.
0: And the you could have two beers or you could have, you know, like a mixed drink.
1: Yeah.
0: But it was limited. They wouldn't let you have, you know, very much. But
1: should say you could go out and buy a bottle of wine and have it in the common area, right?
0: And bring it in, which I did for everybody because I guess
1: party.
0: I have two daughters that would say, you know, we'll stop at the liquor store for you, and people would, you know, contribute it. Couple dollars or whatever,
1: yeah.
0: And I would buy a couple boxes of wine, like a white and a red, and then I guess other people must have did the beer or whatever, because the guys are the ones that like the beer, but I just kind of was in charge of the wine, you know, it was just nice on Tuesdays and Fridays, just, you know.
1: That's your tradition on Tuesdays and Fridays. Why is it important? Why was it important to you that the assisted living facility could actually supply and serve it?
0: Well, I think it's hard for when you're in your 80s and stuff to, you know, well, first of all, they don't even have a lot of people don't have cars here. You know, they have a good bus system that they'll take you. But it's hard to bring, you know, boxes of wine on the bus. And in the snow, you know, Minneapolis is pretty chilly in the winter with lots of snow and ice. So that's very hard, too. So it just was so nice when the facility would furnish it.
1: Yeah. So you took this to the state legislature. You testified twice. What was that experience like for you?
0: Oh, well, see, first of all, I'm just not a speaker.
1: Oh,
0: I never have been. And so I just, it did make me kind of nervous, but I guess the more I read it over, you know, my daughter said, well, practice in front of a mirror. You know, they were so helpful. They just thought it was...
1: Well, it works. And so I mean, I was going to ask you if this is something you had, this is kind of thing is something you had done in the past, you know, speaking at city council or trying to get things changed because you were...
0: No, not at all. No, I was just, was kind of...
1: People could learn from your testimony. People could learn from how you testified when they do that. I heard that the governor, Tim Walz, came to your facility, signed the bill into law, and toasted with you? Yes.
0: Yes, he did.
1: How was that?
0: Yes, he did. He came last, not this Monday, but the Monday before he came. Yes, and they drove up in the big black limo, and all the guys, there was about five of them, all dressed in their suits, just very nice gentlemen. And then afterwards, after we did it, they went around and talked to everybody. They took pictures with everybody. And everybody just was so, they were just so thrilled. You know, when you're older, it's just so nice to see other people and the people that are really concerned about you and would talk to you. So it was a great day.
1: And also, politicians from both sides of the aisle,
0: were
1: supporting you in this. Did you think you would get
0: they
1: that
0: were.
1: Kind of support?
0: No, I guess that's

0: it's kind of been the last couple of years, or, you know. But, yeah, they work together really good on this.
1: You did it. What do you think it is about a happy hour that makes you love it so much?
0: Well, I think you do, after you have, like, just a little glass of wine, you can talk to people about, you know, reminisce, and everybody's just more relaxed. And it's just kind of, you know, it's just kind of fun when you say, well, today is happy hour, you know, and that's what, you know, with a drink, it just makes it all the better.
1: Well, cheers to you. Cheers to you, Anita.
0: Oh, thank you.
1: Thank you. Have a great night.
0: Okay. Nice talking to you.
1: You too.
0: Bye-bye.
2: We reached Anita LeBrun in Champlin, Minnesota.

a song called We Dance, performed during the FIFA World Cup halftime show by Coldplay, the PS22 chorus, and several Muppets, including Miss Piggy and Kermit the Frog. A song that insists, I am you and you are me. All of us are family. But it seems like not everyone understands that you and I are ourselves, but also themselves, and vice versa. Right now in the online FIFA store, you can pay from $450 to $3,000 US for a piece of the pitch, a clear cube containing a genuine chunk of the historic field where the final was played on Sunday. The field where some of the world's greatest soccer players fell down and pretended to be in excruciating pain before jumping up and being fine. A souvenir symbolizing that all of us are family. But New Jersey Assemblymember Mike Inganimort does not believe in this case that he is you and I am him. Mr. Inganimort is recommending that New Jersey issue a restraining order against FIFA for selling the grass from MetLife Stadium. FIFA needs to get off our turf, literally, he said in a press release. He says New Jersey taxpayers paid for that field, so they should get all the money from selling it, possibly as much as $11 million, instead of seeing that money split between New Jersey and the New York, New Jersey host committee and FIFA. Mr. Inganimort concludes by saying, FIFA have walked all over us. It's another solid grass pun, for sure. But this conflict is disappointing in the context of the message of love and togetherness shared by Coldplay and Miss Piggy. Anyway, I thought you should know about the situation in our family right now. So that's it, to make a long story short. Here's Weaves with Grass.

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1: We're going to take a short break now. When we return, a former Alberta representative to the United States reacts to Donald Trump's new tariffs and tells us what advice she would give to Canadian officials about how exactly to respond.
0: And out of thin air, artist Heather Klein regularly takes plane rides to snap photos of the landscape shots that she then paints. But when her most recent flight went awry, she nearly lost her photos and her phone. Stay tuned. I'm Chris Howden.
1: And I'm Neil Kirksall.
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0: Once again, Canada is in the crosshairs of the President of the United States, and once again, the weapon Donald Trump has trained on us is, what a surprise, tariffs. Mr. Trump's latest volley is a punishing 50% tariff on a long list of Canadian goods, including, worryingly, some goods that are supposed to be covered under our current free trade agreement. The new charges would take effect in 30 days. The White House claims the move is in response to Canada's unfair practices, including provincial bans on U.S. alcohol sales. Jatin Da Silva was Alberta's senior representative to the U.S. during Mr. Trump's first term and now heads the Peter Lougheed School of Politics and Democracy at the University of Calgary. We reached her in Edmonton.
1: Jatin, these threats are a constant reality now from the U.S. president. But do these ones, are they reason to be frightened from where you sit or just another tactic?
3: Well, you're right. Every day is a new adventure. And I think, you know, this is a new development in that these proposed tariffs are not exempting goods that are CUSMA compliant, which is a new development. But I think, you know, it's sort of par for the course. It's been a while since we were threatened with tariffs. So I think, you know, it's really intended to put pressure on Canada and our negotiators as we're proceeding through this CUSMA review. And I think it probably depends as to whether or not they take effect in terms of how much progress we can make on that review in the intervening, you know, month of time.
1: The U.S. president's list, it's a very specific list of Canadian products. What are some that stood out to you?
3: Well, it is interesting. You know, they're going off a full range of issues, agriculture issues, home building supplies. I do find the home building supplies interesting. You know, life is expensive these days. And so targeting things that Americans need to buy affordable homes, toilet paper as well, obviously an essential, and Canada supplies a lot of that to Americans. And then I have to question the hockey sticks being included on there, if that is just because they sort of lumped in lumber products or if they're really trying to take a dig at us in our national pastime.
1: He's also made, the U.S. president has made comments, as you know, about wildfire smoke and alcohol, U.S. alcohol, you know, not being on Canadian shelves right now. How does all of that, the timing of that, factor into things for you?
3: Well, I think obviously he's getting pressure from some of his MAGA colleagues. You know, he was not the only one to comment on wildfire smoke coming across the border into the United States. And he is an individual who very much likes to get his way. So if he feels that, you know, a country or an individual is not responding to what he wants, then he's going to take action. And so I think it is all of those things. I think it's the timing of the FIFA World Cup final on the wildfire smoke. I think it's the fact that it's summertime and this continued decision to not sell American alcohol in most provinces and territories is hurting U.S. suppliers and hurting them a lot. And I think he's also probably frustrated that, you know, the U.S. and Mexico are reportedly moving forward in their CUSMA review, but, you know, Canada's holding firm and they're not seeing the same progress on that side of the agreement.
1: Yeah, do you think that the result of these latest threats might be provincial concessions on the sale of American alcohol? Do you think that that might be the intended result here and that Canada might capitulate to that?
3: Well, it's also well-timed, right, because the premiers are meeting this week and they'll be meeting with the prime minister later this week. And so it is an opportune moment to have this conversation. It's going to be a tricky one. You know, a couple of provinces, Alberta and Saskatchewan, have let all American alcohol back on the shelves. Obviously, Premier Ford is holding firm. But in any negotiation, you're going to have to make concessions. So the question is, if we concede on this, what are the Americans giving us in return? And that's what the prime minister will have to convince the premiers of.
1: As our listeners heard, you were Alberta's senior representative to the U.S. during the first Trump administration. What do you remember about that time? How does it line up with what, you know, Canadian officials, provincial officials are faced with this time?
3: Well, you know, at the time it was unprecedented. That's a word that's overused now, but it was a very different approach. In his first administration, many key positions either were vacant or there was a lot of churn. And so decisions didn't get made in the same way and policies did not move forward. But this go round, you know, he was very prepared and so appointed key people to a number of positions. We haven't seen the same kind of turnover in cabinet positions. And he's really got this absolute loyalty test. So I think the main difference now is that, you know, really all bets are off. And so we don't know on any given day which rules will be followed and which ones won't. He's obviously very prepared to use every tool in his toolbox to get what he wants, whether that's an economic measure or a military measure. And so I think for Canada, it's just a question of, you know, really throwing gel at the wall and seeing what sticks in terms of how to navigate this very challenging relationship.
1: If you were advising the Prime Minister, I mean, he said, Prime Minister Mark Carney said that he spoke with the U.S. President this morning, and that they agreed to intensify the negotiations with the U.S. I mean, did he just want a call from Mark Carney? They just saw each other at the World Cup final. I mean, he just felt like his messages were on read. What more do you think, in all seriousness, what more do you think, if anything, the Canadian government needs to do?
3: I think that the Prime Minister is very wise to not negotiate in public. I think he's also very wise to just portray this sense of calm, because we don't know on any given day what the President will do and how many times he will change his mind. In diplomatic terms, we would say this is a deeply asymmetrical relationship. We're equal in the eyes of international law, but not in terms of the size of our economies or how dependent we are on each other. And so, you know, as the Prime Minister says, we're going to have to make a deal when the time is right. And so it's just a question of what trade-offs are you willing to make? And so I have questions. You know, obviously the Americans have made very clear that Canadian energy and critical minerals is key in this negotiation for them. And that's something we have an abundance of. And we're very dependent on the United States in terms of an electricity market. And I think they're probably pushing for us to make a similar plan of integration when it comes to critical minerals. And so we'll have to make some decisions about whether or not that's something that we want to do. But it's really a game of 3D chess. Like, it's hard to say, do this, don't do that, because it's really a question of where all the pieces are at any given time.
1: You know, there are those who are advocating for more retaliation, that the Canada needs to have a tougher stance. I know you said it's a game of 3D chess, but what do you make of that argument?
3: I think it makes us feel good in the moment, but the reality is the American economy is 12 times bigger than ours. So we retaliate and then they hit back and then they can just keep hitting back. And we also have to think clearly and logically about where else do we sell our goods if not to the United States. We're pushing hard for market diversification, but, you know, for a lot of these things, it's going to take time. And so we want to make sure we're not shooting ourselves in the foot just because we're angry about the current situation. And we have seen Mexico be successful by really keeping this sort of very calm, very measured approach. And, you know, it'll remain to be seen what comes out of their negotiation with the United States. But I think that this, you know, desire to retaliate makes us feel good in the moment, but might not actually help us in the long run.
1: Jatin, I appreciate this. Thank you.
3: Thank you so much.
0: Jatin Da Silva was Alberta's senior representative to the U.S. during Donald Trump's first term. She now heads the Peter Lougheed School of Politics and Democracy at the University of Calgary, and we reached her in Edmonton.

0: To commemorate the 250th anniversary of the United States this year, the White House released a report called Saving America's Story on the 4th of July. It largely takes aim at the Smithsonian Institution's National Museum of American History and its director, Anthea Hartig. It accuses the museum of, quote, anti-white activism, illegal alien activism, and transgender activism, and concludes that it would be appropriate for each entrance to the museum to bear a sign that reads, quote, warning, the exhibits in this museum were prepared by people who don't want you to love your country, unquote. Democrats accuse the report of cherry-picking and misrepresenting facts. Today, Anthea Hartig was summoned to a congressional hearing to answer questions about the findings of the report. Republican Congressman Brandon Gill was one of the representatives asking her questions.
1: Is Mickey Mouse racist?
2: Mickey Mouse is not racist.
1: It's not racist. According to the Smithsonian Institution, one of your exhibits referenced Mickey Mouse as representing, quote, vestiges of longstanding traditions of blackface minstrelsy. Would you describe that as racist?
2: No, the historical trajectory of the origins of Mickey Mouse.
1: Mickey Mouse is rooted in racism. Is that your testimony?
2: No, sir. It's rooted in minstrelsy.
1: Minstrelsy. You don't think the blackface minstrelsy is racist?
2: It has certain obvious racial overtones that have been well documented.
1: You think that that's problematic, that Mickey Mouse also has those racial overtones?
2: It's not for me to determine what's problematic. It's determined to me what's accurate.
1: Is it important to be polite?
2: Yes, sir.
1: It's also interesting because the same mass action toolkit that your organization has been promoting references politeness as a defining characteristic of white supremacy culture. Ma'am, are you a white supremacist?
2: No, sir.
1: You're not. What is Latina power?
2: Latina power would be the forces derived from being a Latina.
1: Do you think that it's appropriate for the Smithsonian Institution to sell Latina power paraphernalia? Hats, mugs, other things that say Latina power?
2: I believe that the merchandise our store sells...
1: I'm asking you if it's appropriate.
2: ...tries to reflect the richness of the communities.
1: So your testimony is that it is appropriate?
2: Those are your words, sir.
1: I'm asking you, is it appropriate to sell Latina power paraphernalia? It's a yes or no question.
2: I don't have control over what is sold.
1: I'm asking you if it's appropriate. I didn't ask you if you have control over it. Is it appropriate?
2: I understood, sir. Yeah.
1: Yes or no?
2: We strive to represent all Americans in our museums, including in our merchandise.
1: Is that right? My time's up.
2: Thank you, sir.
0: Republican Congressman Brandon Gill questioning Anthea Hartig, the director of the Smithsonian Institution's National Museum of American History, today.

0: 47 years ago, on July 19th, 1979, As It Happens host Michael Enright spoke to Jesuit priest Father Fernando Heruga in the city of Managua, Nicaragua, as Sandinista guerrillas streamed into the city after months of intense fighting.
1: Have the people welcomed the Sandinistas as they come in?
2: Oh, yes, yes. They have been today welcoming the Sandinistas. They came from the north, south, east, and west. Like a nightmare is over. We have been living for months and months with horror, death, crime, war.
0: That victory would eventually lead Sandinista fighter Daniel Ortega into power, and he has stayed in power for much of the last 30 years. And this Sunday, the 80-year-old president marked the anniversary with these words, heard here in translation.
3: There will be no more elections. There will be no more elections where they try to seize the government, to seize power.
0: The pledge to end elections entirely comes after years of increasingly anti-democratic power grabs and crackdowns on dissent by Mr. Ortega and his wife and co-president Rosario Murillo. In the country's last elections in 2021, seven opposition candidates for the presidency were jailed before their names could appear on the ballot. Among them was Felix Maradiaga, who led the Blue and White National Unity Movement. He was jailed and sentenced to 13 years in prison for conspiracy to undermine national integrity before being released and stripped of his citizenship in 2023. We reached Felix Maradiaga in Washington, D.C.
4: Felix, the fact that this announcement, I mean, we're talking about the anniversary of such a significant day in Nicaragua's history, but also in Ortega's own story. What do you make of the timing?
5: The timing is confusing because Ortega has been working very hard, without any success, by the way, in trying to create a facade of legality after massive electoral frauds. So we were not really expecting this announcement at a time in which Ortega is also trying to impose his wife, Rosario Murillo, and his son, Laureano Ortega, as part of his new dynasty.
4: So are you surprised, though, in any way that he said so bluntly, no more elections?
5: Yes, I'm surprised he said it. We know what he always wanted. He has praised the one-party system, the one-party apparatus, because of the Marxist origin of the Sandinista Party. But this is confusing in the sense that he already has full control of elections in Nicaragua. In other words, he doesn't need to create this one-party system when, in fact, he already has a de facto one-party system.
4: He doesn't appear in public very much. He's 80 years old, as you know. What struck you, though, as you watched him?
5: It's very clear that he's not the same guerrilla leader who always portrayed the image of El Comandante, the commander-in-chief. He has been trying to rephrase the whole Sandinista narrative around his family. So the party itself is almost non-existent. Now all the narrative is around his family, around his legacy. And he seems quite concerned that that narrative has not persuaded the Sandinista base. If he knows that Rosario Murillo is clearly accepted as a legitimate leader, he wouldn't go as far as taking the steps. So I see an old man who hasn't had the capacity to transfer power to his own wife.
4: Canada, the United States, the EU have all questioned the legitimacy of the 2021 election in Nicaragua. Ortega kept you and other opposition candidates off the ballot by putting you in jail. There was still an election. U.S. Secretary of State Marco Rubio put out a statement you may have seen that reads in part, quote, "The United States calls on the international community to join forces to demonstrate to the Murillo-Ortega dictatorship that it cannot expect to maintain business as usual when it is thwarting the basic tenets of our democratic hemisphere," unquote. What do you think the impact of that kind of statement and the international community speaking out, what kind of impact might it have, if any?
5: We hope that this opens a new episode as opposition in exile, and also as the resistance we've been trying to persuade. We've been working very hard to persuade the international community that Ortega is not a domestic province of Nicaragua. Ortega has opened the territory, the Nicaraguan territory, to a Russian base. He has military agreements with China, Russia, and Iran. And this step, hopefully, will be an opportunity to pressure the regime with stronger sanctions. But it's one thing is very interesting. Prior to 2026, Ortega would argue that Nicaragua was untouchable because an alleged alliance with China and Russia. And after January 3rd, Ortega witnessed how Nicolas Maduro was extracted in Venezuela. I understand that that's a controversial measure, but he did see that Russia and China didn't do anything. So Ortega is clearly alone and he knows he's isolated.
4: In his speech, he also really focused on opposition and exile, people like you. What does that signal to you about where he's at?
5: Signals are very clear. Ortega is contradicting himself. He just said a few months ago that the opposition had been completely banished, disappeared, controlled, and he used a lot of smear terms to attack the opposition. And now he devoted about half of his speech to say that the opposition would not be allowed to compete in elections, which clearly shows that Ortega is afraid not only of the opposition, but he's afraid of the will of the people. He's clearly someone that doesn't have full control.
4: Are you able to speak with people back in Nicaragua? How are they taking this? I mean, is it just they're resigned to the reality, as often happens after years and years and years under this kind of rule? Or, you know, what are they telling you?
5: As a political movement, in our case, we have as a fundamental tactic what we call decentralized resistance, which means that we continue to help those inside the country to organize. We do not expose anyone in terms of activities and nonviolent resistance that can jeopardize the security of our members. But we do have a robust network inside the country. What they're seeing is a regime that has paranoia, that is persecuting even their own members. What they're telling us, those who are inside Nicaragua, is that the regime is showing signs of internal cracks, particularly after the arrest of Ortega's brother, who died while in house arrest, and also the arrest of other very senior Sandinista leaders. So this measure is not only against the opposition, it's also against eventual cracks within the Sandinista apparatus.
4: What would you say to Nicaraguans who, you know, might be feeling that they're losing hope?
5: We're telling Nicaraguans that we are not defeated. Now, through technology, social media, encrypted communications, we're able to continue to have close communication with those inside. We have hope and we will see a free Nicaragua.
4: Felix, I appreciate this. Thank you.
5: Thank you so much.
0: Felix Marodiaga is a former Nicaraguan presidential candidate. We reached him in Washington, D.C.

0: Heather Klein likes to keep things in perspective, and the Saskatchewan artist has someone helping her do that. Her husband, David Stanchuk, is a pilot, and he frequently takes her flying so she can take aerial photographs that inspire her paintings. But one of their recent trips went a little sideways, and in the process became a remarkable story.
1: I just recently replaced my old-style, kind of large digital camera with this brand-new phone. So Friday we headed out, and I had this kind of, let's face it, cheap lanyard-style case. Mm-hmm. And David said to me repeatedly, like, I hate, you know, this is when you have to say, my husband was right. You know, don't drop that phone. And I don't think that case is really adequate. And I was like, no, I'll be careful.
2: I got it.
1: Because we opened the window, because that's how you get an unobstructed view of the landscape for taking photos. And he'd said a couple of times, you be careful. And I poo-pooed him, and suddenly I was angling the camera a little too far out that window, and literally the Airstream just sucked the phone right out of the case.
2: Oh, my goodness. So it's without a case, and it's dropping.
1: Yeah, and I'm looking at the empty case, and I really, for a moment, I just really couldn't believe it had happened. And I might have said a few things that we won't repeat on the radio.
2: Okay, so what happened next?
1: We had a GPS location, and you could literally see it on maps, the little phone blinking away. So we got down Highway 1, and then we turned onto the grid road system, and we got to this huge canola field where we knew it was located. And we were trying to find access. And luckily, whoever owned the land had a beautiful all-terrain vehicle trimmed route through the old road allowance between these two sets of trees, which was a bit of a squeeze at moments and a bit tense. But we wiggled our way through this trail. And then we'd seen on the map there was this sort of what looked like a stream. And David had said, I think there's a stream. And what it was a spillway.
2: Oh.
1: So we were able to actually access that and then start walking down it. And literally, so then David started hitting the play sound.
2: Oh, right, yeah.
1: And I couldn't hear it. And then he's like, I can hear it. I can hear it. And I'm like, no, you can't. And then and then I could hear it. And it's like, do-do-do-do-do-do-do. And I pick it up, and literally, other than dirt, there was not a scratch. The screen wasn't cracked. I've cracked the screen on a phone dropping it off my countertop.
2: Certainly. Yeah. Same here. Yeah. So what did you think when you saw this intact?
1: I really couldn't believe it. And then I said to David, nobody's ever going to believe this. Like, this is crazy.
0: Saskatchewan artist Heather Klein talking to the CBC's Tori Gillis.
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5: This is National Native News. I'm Jill Freitas. In the Pacific Northwest, tribal fishing access sites along the Columbia River will be getting needed upgrades and repairs based on the findings of a new federal report. Isabel Charlet reports.
6: In the Pacific Northwest, tribal fishing access sites along the Columbia River will be getting needed upgrades and repairs based on the findings of a new federal report. The U.S. Government Accountability Office found some infrastructure, including docks and fish cleaning stations, at 31 fishing access sites along the river is breaking down. Lori Jordan is with the Columbia River Intertribal Fish Commission, which works with the Bureau of Indian Affairs to maintain the sites. She says they're known as jewels of tribal sovereignty that are still shimmering along the sprawling waterway.
7: I just can't stress how fundamental the ability to maintain access to the river and to exercise the fishing right is to the member tribes of our commission. The treaty rights are a property right. It was taken. you got to compensate for that.
6: The fishing access locations were built by the federal government after 1930s dam construction flooded traditional fishing areas. Under their treaties, four Columbia River tribes retain fishing rights. Jordan says the tribes look forward to the improvements, including restroom repairs, additions, and updates to water systems. Anna Maria Ortiz is with the U.S. Government Accountability Office. She says the report also looked at why the repairs have been delayed for so long.
8: If BIA could be more effective in terms of its internal communications, the way it maintains data, and its funding formula, it would have a better chance at improving the safety and sanitation of these sites.
6: Jordan adds, with all the steps to secure funding, design the changes, permits, and construction, it will likely take a couple years before the repairs and updates are done. I'm Isabel Charlet, Oregon News Service. 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
5: Grand Canyon National Park rangers are still seeking the public's help identifying a tourist who damaged a tribal artifact last month while trying to photograph it. KJZZ's Gabriel Pietrasio has more on the broken piece and its famed artist.
9: According to witnesses, a white man, believed to be in his 60s or 70s, fell while standing atop furniture inside the Desert View Watchtower. Staff rendered first aid to the visitor, who left before law enforcement was dispatched. The colorful hand-carved wooden crown worn during butterfly dance ceremonies was fashioned years ago by the late Fred Cabote.
10: If people have heard of one Hopi artist, it'll be Fred Cabote.
9: Kelly Hayes Gilpin is with the Museum of Northern Arizona. Cabote worked alongside architect Mary Coulter to depict Kiva murals inside the South Rim Watchtower.
11: I remember one of the stories.
9: That's one of his granddaughters, Meg Cabote.
11: There was like a certain color of blue. He kept having to go up and down the ladder, and it still wasn't the right color. And he finally slashed open the whole tube of paint. Just kind of a Renaissance man.
9: The damaged headdress is being evaluated to see whether repairs can be made.
11: It's hard to see people not caring about beautiful pieces of artwork or artifacts or things that are very sacred and special and just kind of being dumb tourists.
9: For National Native News, I'm Gabriel Pietrasio.
5: On this day in 1755, at the Battle of the Monongahela, French forces and their indigenous allies defeated a British army led by Edward Braddock. Warriors from several indigenous nations, including members of the Haudenosaunee Confederacy on different sides of the conflict, played a major role in the outcome. I'm Jill Freitas.

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0: Okay, Lions, I'm going to do a station identification.
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0: 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Ha ha, I did it.
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Hey there, Point Reyes. This is Charlie V, and you are listening to the Suffering Jukebox. Started you off with three tracks there: The Lonesome City by the Black Canyon Gang, Roll Back the Time by Jim Sullivan off of his last, or should I say lost, I guess you could say both, classic UFO. I had Too Much to Dream last night by the Electric Prunes. And we're just going to keep things rolling. I've got something here to pick up the pace by the great band Wire off of their classic album, 154.

All right. That was Sharon Van Etten doing a cover by Vic Chestnut. Before that, we had Same Old Man by Karen Dalton. We had Sliver by Nirvana. That was the solo acoustic demo off of the With the Lights Out box set. And we started that off with Wire, Two People in a Room. I got two more tracks for you here to finish out this set. We've got a Little Wings. And before that, everyone's favorite, Skip Spence, off of the great psych rock classic, Or.

0: Oh, well, everybody's heard about the bird.
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All right, welcome back. This is the Suffering Jukebox. I'm your host, Charlie V. Hope you enjoyed that first set. We finished it up with my good friend Kyle Field, who I haven't seen in quite some time, but Kyle, if you're listening, come visit. We'd love to see you. We're going to continue this with the local favorite and a hero of mine, Ramblin' Jack Elliott, who's probably more likely to be listening. And Jack, if you are listening, please come visit and play some songs anytime.

All right. Little Bob Dylan from 1983, Blind Willie McTell. It's a studio outtake, and I will dedicate that to anyone who thinks Bob Dylan didn't make good music in 1983. If you believe that, you're just not digging through the catalog. There's plenty of great tracks he recorded during that decade, and you can just skip some of the bad ones. We had Ramblin' Jack Elliott before that doing Jack of Diamonds. We will turn the corner and head in the direction of Athens, Georgia. I have a friend of REM, an early influence of REM, and then some REM themselves lined up for you with these next three tracks.

Our little Sarah, daughters of the American Revolution. Striper loves Jesus, and I love a girl against my better judgment, cause I feel like a squirrel. My roommates, they got married, and I booted up. And a friend of ours told me that I was disgusting. My roommates, they got married, and I booted up. And a friend of ours told me that I was disgusting.

There you go. Swan Swan Hummingbird demo that R.E.M. recorded in the early days before they recorded Life's Rich Pageant. Before that, we had Crazy by the band Pylon off of their album Chomp. It's definitely worth looking up if you haven't heard it. And we started that off with Bug by Vic Chestnut off of the classic album West of Rome. Another one, you gotta give that one some time. Really beautiful album by a beautiful human being. And let's pick it up and continue with this track by Waste Blood.

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2: And here we are back again. If you haven't caught on by now, I am still on the East Coast, so it's hot over here. And I know it's hot over there too, but I will take the 100-degree California heat any day over the humidity on this coast. It just feels wrong to me. We finished off that last set with some Richard Buckner. I know there's a lot of you out there that were just dying for me to play some Richard Buckner for you. So that was Song of the 27 off of Devotion and Doubt. And we are going to roll into an odd little cover by the band off of the album Jericho.

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2: All right, welcome back to the Suffering Jukebox. I hope you all are enjoying the evening, and we got another 30 minutes for you here, but to get you caught up with what you heard previously, we had Last Night by Tom Verlaine off of his self-titled solo debut. Some really stunning guitar work, and as I've mentioned before, the man has that vibrato technique down on his guitar like no one I've heard before. We had One by One by Billy Bragg and Wilco off of Mermaid Avenue. We had You Can't Make It Alone by Plain Jane. We had Mountain Roads by Alan Watts off of Mountain Roads and City Streets. So it's kind of a title track. Long Tall Mama by Big Bill. We had Highway Patrolman by Bruce Springsteen. And we had Atlantic City, also by Bruce Springsteen, off of the band's album Jericho. It's a great cover they did, and seemed like a fun way to start it off. And so, yeah, for this final set, we're going to start it off with some Michael Chapman.

Because I'm lost. Get back, darling. Because I need your love. Come back. Because I want to love you. Girl, I'm going to love you tonight.

Bang Bang, Shoot 'Em Up to the Moon, Spaceman by Harry Nilsson off of Son of Schmilson. We had John Henry, Split My Heart by Songs Ohio off of the Magnolia Electric Company. We had Can't Seem to Make You Mine by Alex Chilton, great track off of the Ork Records New York, New York compilation. And we started that out with some Michael Chapman. It didn't work out off of Rainmaker. I got a few more tracks for you. Some Pavement, some Flaming Lips, and it'll probably fade out on a Galaxy 500 track, but thank you for listening on this Tuesday evening. This is the Suffering Jukebox, and your host, Charlie Reed.

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0: Al Wilson there from 1968, The Snake, and that is off a compilation of 101 soul classics because it never was released on an album back in the 60s. It was a single off of Soul City Records, which was Johnny Rivers' record company. We started off with Viper's Drag, Fats Waller. And that's very old, and so there is a hiss and a crackle and a pop because everything on that record is his work from 1925 to the late 30s. All right, that all adds up to something I don't even think I need to say, but, you know, let's continue listening. I'm Jimmy G. This is Megalomedia Melange. Thank you for joining KWMR. I'm here in Studio A trying to figure it out. Let's continue.
1: Look at that turtle go, bro.
2: I'm a Bowie Islander with Solomon Song. I said, you know the turtle was a king of the pond. A nice little pond, it was clean, it was neat. The water was warm, there was a plenty to eat. Until one day, the king of the mob decided the kingdom, he was too small. I'm a ruler of

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How long must we stand, your majesty?" 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

Oh, alligator wine. Wine from Screamin' Jay Hawkins. Oh, yeah. That starts out pretty scary. None of this is meant to be alarming, but the subject of megalomania melange

This evening, if you haven't guessed from the very first or second song, like some of you have, it's Reptilia. Reptilia is the class. Let's see, it's the phylum. It's phylum and class Chordata. Kings play chess on fine-grained sand. Yes, we're almost at the top, but we have to start where we started off. That was Alligator Wine, Screamin' Jay Hawkins from Cowfingers and Mosquito Pie, 1958. So that goes back, kind of pulling back the clock a bit, like Viper's Drag starting us off with Fats Waller at the beginning of the show. Then we started that set with Yertle the Turtle from the Red Hot Chili Peppers' Freaky Styly from 1985, one of their early, before they were hit makers and before they were superstars. Freaky Styly, you see their hip-hop stylings, I guess, Freaky Styly. Then we heard Janis Joplin with Big Brother and the Holding Company off of their legendary landmark release Cheap Thrills, 1968, with Turtle Blues. Then we heard Alligator from Of Monsters and Men from their 2011 release, My Head is an Animal. Followed that up with Slither from the sort of supergroup called Velvet Revolver off of the Contraband release from 2004. Of course, that is the members of Guns N' Roses, Slash, and Duff McKagan on bass and Slash on guitar. And then we also have Scott Weiland, lead vocalist from Stone Temple Pilots, alongside with Dave Kushner, rhythm guitar, formerly of Wasted Youth. And then we just, now we're all caught up, just like that. It's magical, very magical. Again, this is Reptilia. This is Jimmy G, Megalomedia Melange. We have never attempted this particular theme, so we're in the clear. We haven't crossed a line. We haven't crossed the streams of other streaming music. And hopefully that makes everybody happy. It makes me happy. After all these years of still coming up with some kind of hook per show. All right. I can say a special little blurb here. This is a public service announcement from the Point Reyes Public Library, hosting an exhibit of Cedar Lorca Nordby called Return Books, Sketchbooks, and Oddities, on display at the Point Reyes Library now through the end of July. 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All right. Reptilia, it is and shall be forevermore, at least for about, 58 minutes or so. But who's counting? All right. I just think we were one away, one note away, but here it goes. And this is expected. This is not unexpected. This is definitely what you expect.

Time. Oh, yeah, that's Yah Wobble. Yah Wobble, but better known as John Joseph Wardle from Public Image Limited, PIL, also known. The bass player for Public Image Limited. And then he went on his solo career, but that's 1983. And who does he team up with on that song? It's The Edge on guitar, if you can believe it. Yes, you can believe it. I'm telling you. If I tell you, it's true. So Snake Charmer, that's The Edge, Yah Wobble, and Holger Zuke. And he is from Can, Holger Zuke, the German band Can. We are going to identify the five previous songs that we heard in that uninterrupted set. But first, we need to do a little bit of what we do at the bottom and the top of the hour. 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Located in the historic Tomales High School Auditorium, their website is tomaleshistory.com. All right, you're listening to Jimmy G, Megalomedia Melange. And as promised, we had a lot of music there in that set. We started it off with a perfunctory song. If you're doing Reptilia as the theme, that was Crocodile Rock off of 1973's Don't Shoot Me, I'm Only the Piano Player from Elton John. We followed it up with Queen from The Game, which is their 1980 album, which has the much bigger song Another One Bites the Dust, but that also had Dragon Attack, and that's a remastered version from 2011. Then we had Culture Club with Karma Chameleon, remastered in 2002, and that is off their album Color by Numbers. And that year is 1983. And then we had Crawlin' King Snake, The Doors off of L.A. Woman from 1971. And we had Rattlesnake Shake from 1969's Fleetwood Mac, Then Play On release. So we're all caught up, and we've got a little bit more to go, a little more of the Reptilian. And I kind of like this next set. It's a little bit more all over the place, which makes Jimmy G, makes us happy in the stratosphere of the Megalomedia Empire. So without further ado, let us listen to the next song, which is from Earth, Wind and Fire.

I'm getting swallowed by boa constrictor, by boa constrictor, by boa constrictor. I'm getting swallowed by boa constrictor, and I don't like

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0: Now, look here, snake. I don't look good with this long tail on me. That's about all I can say, snake, except give me a break, snake. My torso's cold and it's starting to mold. Boa constrictor, how much can you hold?

talk over Bill Haley and his comments, but I have to. We started off the set with Earth, Wind, and Fire, Serpentine Fire from All in All album. Then we had Johnny Cash from his Everybody Loves a Nut release with Boa Constrictor, which is actually Shel Silverstein's children's poem, or perhaps it's for adults, actually. Then we had Reptilia from the Strokes off of their second album, Room on Fire. Then we had Snake Farm from Ray Wiley Hubbard, 2006, from the album Snake Farm, or the release. Baby Snakes, the Frank Zappa classic from Shake Your Booty. Then we go back to 1963, but it's the 2004 remaster, Huff the Magic Dragon. What is that song about? Anyway, the very best to Peter, Paul, and Mary. Then we had Guided by Voices from Do the Collapse release with Dragons Awake! Exclamation point. And one of my favorites of all time off of the album Spectres from Blue Oyster Cult, Godzilla. Godzilla! Zilla! Zilla! Zilla! Zilla! I'm Jimmy G. This is Megalomedia Melange. It's been fun. All you reptile brains out there listening, I will be back next week. Stay tuned for the Redwood Sideband with Jason, and I gotta get out of here. 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

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Friends, this is the Redwood Sideband. My name is Jason Miller. Thanks so much for tuning in tonight. 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And KWMR would like to thank its signal sponsor, Palace Market, locally owned and operated in downtown Point Reyes Station. 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Friends, this is Redwood Sideband number 68, and it is 10:01 in the evening here on Tuesday, July 21st. I'm coming to you live from Studio A, downtown Point Reyes Station, in the old Creamery building. Starting us off with some Torch Song. I'm going to be quiet. I'm going to get set up here in the studio. Thanks for tuning in. I'll be back in a bit.

Friends, you're listening to the Redwood Sideman here on KWMR. Thanks so much for tuning in. My name is Jason Miller. I'm here for the next 2 hours and started us off with some Torch song. This is the song Raphael from 1995's album Toward the Unknown Region. Brilliant, brilliant album. Torch Song was the first band of the producer William Orbit. And if you don't recognize his name, you definitely recognize his music because he produced Bjork and Madonna, some of the most famous Madonna albums in the late 90s. And yeah. All right, I'm going to keep us moving here. I got some good long ecstatic jams for us this evening, and I hope you appreciate it. I'm going to start us out with a long one from Carl Stone. This is the Redwood Sideband here on KWMR.

Wow, friends, that was something else. It is 10:30. You're listening to KWMR here in Point Reyes Station, California. 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Sorry to throw you into the deep end like that. That was the song Los Amoel from Carl Stone, 2007, purportedly recorded live at an event at an Apple store in Ginza, Tokyo. Carl Stone, absolutely fabulous composer. That song started out sounding like Van Morrison and ended up sounding like Wendy Carlos and the Ode to Joy. What a piece. Anyway, all 23 and a quarter minutes of it. Thanks for sticking with me. Something just as epic, but a little more familiar, the Stone Roses with I Am the Resurrection starting up underneath us. Always a favorite song of mine. This has all the boys hitting high notes. I'm just going to sit back, let you listen. It's a really good one. I'll be back in a bit. Thanks so much for tuning in. This is the Redwood Sideband here on KWMR.

friends, you're listening to the Red Wing Sideband. My name is Jason. This is KWMR here in Point Reyes Station. Just finishing up beneath us, Panda Bear with Bros off of 2007's Person Pitch, one of the finest albums of the new millennium. What a song. If tonight's theme was long ecstatic jams, that certainly qualifies. Hope you enjoyed that. Before that, we heard the Stone Roses with I Am the Resurrection. That's John Squire and Ian Brown's absolute masterpiece, in my opinion, off of the eponymous Stone Roses album. Before that, we heard that epic Carl Stone song, all 24 minutes of it, Los Amoel. And we started off way back at 10 o'clock with Torch Song and the song Raphael. Off of 1995's Toward the Unknown Region. Great early work from Mr. William Orbit. Starting up beneath me is some Eric Lindstrom, and it's all in Swedish. Eric Malmberg, song Till Minne of Lily Lindstrom, and a little shorter than the rest, but no less good. This is another epic jam. I'm going to let this go. I'll be back with you in just a little bit. Thanks so much for tuning in. This is the Redwood Sideband here on KWMR.

Friends, you're listening to the Redwood Sideband here on KWMR. We just heard Dr. Baker from the Beta Band. Great, great song. And one that I played on the very first Redwood Sideband show 67 shows ago. Starting up beneath us, some Penguin Cafe Orchestra. And it is 11 p.m. This is KWMR here in Point Reyes Station, California, broadcasting at 90.5 in Point Reyes Station, at 89.9 down in Bolinas, at 92.3 in the San Geronimo Valley, online worldwide at kwmr.org, and on Local Horizon Cable, channel number 47. This is Redwood Sideband number 68, and the theme tonight is long ecstatic jams, and little bit of a quiet section here in the middle of the show, but don't worry, we'll get some long ecstatic jams in no time. This is the Penguin Cafe Orchestra underneath us, cutting branches for a temporary shelter. It's a remaster. I don't remember exactly when this original is from. I think the 90s, maybe the 80s. For this, of course, we heard the Beta Band, Dr. Baker. Before that, Eric Malmberg with Till Minne av Lily Lindstrom. Before that, Panda Bear, the incredible self-harmonization, Mr. Noah Lennox, a.k.a. Panda Bear, off of 2007's Person Pitch, one of the greatest albums. As I mentioned, I'm going to be quiet. I'm going to let the music play. Thanks so much for tuning in. This is Redwood Sideband. 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

Friends, you're listening to the Redwood Sideband here on KWMR. It is 11:19 p.m. Tuesday, July 21st. Hope you're enjoying what you're listening to. Underneath us now, the Star Seeds with Upstairs. That's from the release There Is Enough for Everyone, Millennium Records, year 2000. For this, we heard the Tara Clerken Trio with the song Lazy Daisy from June of 2026, just released a brilliant album called Something Good, the Tara Clerken Trio. Song was Lazy Daisy, album is Something Good. Before that, of course, Arthur Russell with one of my favorite songs of all time, That's Us / Wild Combination, from the late, great Arthur Russell. Before that, some Aphex Twin, cute little squeeze box ditty, QKTHR, off of the Drugs album from 2001. And then right around the turn of the hour, we were listening to the Penguin Cafe Orchestra with Cutting Branches for a Temporary Shelter. And I was way off on the date. That was 1981. And Penguin Cafe Orchestra still sounds fresh. I'm going to be quiet. I'll be back with you right at the bottom of the hour for a couple of announcements, and then we'll keep moving till midnight. This is the Redwood Sideband here on KWMR.

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Friends, you're listening to the Redwood Sideband. This is Jason Miller. Thanks so much for tuning in. It is 11:31 p.m. Tuesday, July 21st. Balmy 67 degrees out on the porch. We're getting deep in the deep end here, listening to Das Druid with the song Incense off of 2025's EP, just called Das. Before this, we heard Natural Magic with the song Skyward Eye off of the brand new album, 2, just released earlier this year on Optimo Music. That's Natural Magic, and the album was 2. Before that, the Star Seeds with the song Upstairs. That's off of 2000's album, There's Enough for Everyone. Friends, you can look at the playlist for the Redwood Sideband, this and any other show, over at kwmr.org or over at spinatron.com/kwmr. 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More than happy to forward you a track list, help you find some of the songs I've played. I want to thank you again for tuning in. It is 11:30 on a Tuesday night here at the edge of the Western world. We're right on the fault line. I'm going to be quiet, let the music play. I'll be back with you just before the turn of the hour and the start of the new day. Thanks so much for tuning in. This is the Redwood Sideband on KWMR.

Good evening, friends. I'm going to cut in here. It's 2 minutes before midnight, almost Wednesday, the 22nd. This show has been the Redwood Sideband number 68, broadcast here on KWMR. Thanks so much for tuning in. Underneath us, an incredibly beautiful song. This is Carl Stone's Bante Srei from 1991 or 92 off his album Moms. And before this, we heard the Ghostwriters, Slow Blue and Horizontal off of 1986's Remote Dreaming.

that catches us up. I had a lot of fun with this show this evening. Last couple of shows, I've really been riding the house train, and it was nice to get off for a little bit, play some different stuff here on the Redwood Sideband. Once again, this is KWMR, broadcasting out of Point Reyes Station at 90.5 and Bolinas at 89.9 and 92.3 down in San Geronimo Valley. Coming up next is Emmanuel with a rebroadcast of The French Touch. And then after that, Professor Cosmo will take you through the night. I want to thank you for tuning in. Once again, this has been the Redwood Sideband, show number 68. And I'm going to say goodnight. Thanks so much for tuning in. I'll see you in 2 weeks.

0: This is KWMR, Point Reyes Station. I'm George Frank from Pacifica, and I listen to KWMR for their great variety of rare music, including funk, psychedelic rock, jazz and fusion, and Latin rock.
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1: Benjamin Biolay, Les Passantes et Song by Georges Brassens. Benabar, je suis de Celle, and we started this set with Angèle, Bruxelles. We're listening to songs, a compilation of a group called Europop for this week and next week. You know, you may read news about our programs on radioalacarte.com. Here's a great one, sent by my sister-in-law, Dominique, down south. It's called Le Maître d'École. You gotta listen to it. It's gonna make you nostalgic of the classroom, the way we had them in silence, listening to a teacher, drinking his or her words for us to get a better idea what the world is and not listening to what we see on our screens. After that, we'll listen to Bernard Lavilliers, Catherine Ringer, Idées noires on a French touch.

cœur de pirate is somnambule. Yeah, she walks in her sleep. Clara Luciani, bravo, tu as gagné. Céline Dion, parlez à mon père. And Catherine Ringer, idée noire with Bernard Lavillier. Here is Dalida. Il venait d'avoir 18 ans on the French Touch, on KWMR. You know, we've been on KWMR for over 10 years. We do this every Friday at 4 o'clock. Tell your friends and come back.

So today we're listening to a compilation of songs created by a group called Europop. And we just heard Françoise Hardy, L'Amitié. Here's a good one too, it's called Sous le Vent. Garou and Céline Dion on a French touch.

The choir of the Collège Reverdy in Sablé-sur-Sarthe. Immortel was the name of the song. Nicely put together. Before that, Henri Salvador, La Chambre avec Vue. And Céline Dion and Garou started the set Sous le Vent on a French touch. You know, you can learn a lot more about our programs by going to radioalacarte.com. And you can contact me, emmanuelgps@gmail.com. Europop put together a compilation of songs, some that I discovered, like this one from the choir, and some that are very well known, like La Bohème, Charles Aznavour, on a French touch.

0: Est-ce que ce monde est sérieux ?
1: Francis Cabrel, La Corrida. And before that, about the same rhythm, the same music, Kenji Girac, Les Yeux de la Mama. This is all the time we have, and we heard the first part of two shows about Europop on the French touch. 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I hope to see you Sunday morning at 11 o'clock and for sure next Friday for the second part of this program. Until then, be safe. Au revoir.

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is David Helvard, founder and co-host of Rising Tide, the Ocean Podcast. 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

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Tess Shahadi of Inverness, lifelong KWMR member, says, no bones about it. KWMR Community Radio is doggone good.

0: 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I'm Mike.
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0: And you can catch us on Bakersfield and Beyond every other Thursday, 6:30 to 8:30, sharing that time slot with Shorty from Shorty's Bunkhouse.
1: That's right. We'll be bringing you some honky-tonk music and beyond. And we're followed by the Highway of Heartaches.
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0: 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We're Dave and Howie Court from the San Geronimo Valley.
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This is Kendra Downey. I'm the host of Acoustic Afternoon, which happens Tuesdays from 2 to 4. And I hope you'll listen because I love the music I play, and I hope you will too.

Hey, Luigi. Luigi, what's this? What's this? That's right. This is KWMR Point Reyes Station. What a great dog.

Good morning. You are tuned in to KWMR Point Reyes Station, where we broadcast 90.5 FM in Point Reyes Station, 89.9 in Bolinas, and 92.3 in the San Geronimo Valley. It's almost time for the lowdown here on KWMR. I am Amanda Eichsted. And in the background, you'll hear a little Joel Patterson strumming the guitar. He's on tour with Bob Dylan right now. And before I let you know anything else, I want to wish Mia Johnson-Martinez a very happy birthday. Happy birthday, Mia. Hope you're having a good one. She's taking the day off. Good for her. 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I got another underwriter to thank here. I thank all of our underwriters. KWMR is underwritten by Lodge at Marconi, taking reservations for their 45 newly renovated guest rooms with retreat, meeting, and event spaces also available. More information at lodge@marconi.com. How about this weather? Pretty great. That little rainstorm yesterday morning. Rain in July. I feel like I should play a Christmas song. Although I have often heard a Christmas song on KWMR in July, so just maybe there's one stuck in Cosmo somewhere. Today, mostly cloudy with a high near 69 degrees here in Point Reyes Station, according to the National Weather Service. Yesterday, it was 88 degrees in the afternoon. It was scorching. Tonight, the clouds will persist with a low around 56 degrees with northwest wind 3 to 7 miles per hour. Not as much wind as there has been the last few days, but Thursday, the wind returns. Mostly cloudy, then gradually becoming sunny with a high near 70 degrees. West northwest wind 5 to 14 miles per hour with gusts as high as 24 miles per hour. Thursday night, partly cloudy with a low around 54. The gusty winds persist through Thursday night. Friday, sunny with a high near 71. And it looks like it's going to be a pretty darn nice weekend. Highs in the mid 70s here out on the coast. Really can't complain about that. No weather or coastal alerts in place. The tides for Inverness to Mollis Bay from saltwatertides.com. High tide today at 8:23 a.m., a 3.5-foot high tide. Below this afternoon, 1:23 p.m., a 2.5, and then high this evening at 7:22, a 5.5-foot high tide. Nothing outrageous in the tide department. The sun rose this morning at 6:06 a.m. and will set this evening at 8:29. So you do have a little time after that high tide to get into the bay and do a little swimming if you want to. The moon is 52% visible and will rise this afternoon at 3:12 p.m. So there you go. I have a fun show for you today. Jeff Manson's going to come in and join me, and we're going to have a little chat. It's always fun to have Jeff on the air. And the first thing we're going to do is we're going to hear an interview that I did with Adam Wolford, who is the co-founder of a company called Plan Perfect, which KWMR

WMR is using to develop our strategic plan, and it's pretty darn great program. So we're going to talk to Adam, and then I had a conversation the other day with Emmanuel, who hosts several programs here on KWMR and has been doing radio since 1975. And he and I are going to talk a little bit about artificial intelligence in music. And you will hear that Adam Wolford also talks a bit about artificial intelligence. And then Jeff and I are going to talk about artificial intelligence because we've been digging in a little bit here at KWMR of late. And it's an interesting topic. And it's pervasive. It's everywhere you look. So we'll just go ahead and jump right into the program here. Thanks for tuning in.

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1: Adam Wolford, I want to welcome you to the KWMR airwaves. Thank you so much for taking some time out to talk with me today.
2: Thank you so much for having me, Amanda. I'm looking forward to the discussion.
1: Well, I will tell you that I met Adam through KWMR getting to use a software application called Plan Perfect, which is a strategic planning software for nonprofits that KWMR is using to work on our most recent strategic plan. And it is something, this interacting with this type of software that is uses AI is something that I've never done before. And it is kind of mind-blowing. So thank you, Adam. And I wanted to learn a little bit more about Plan Perfect and sort of share that with the listeners of KWMR. So how did you come to co-founding this company, and what did you do before that led up to this? You know, this is kind of what you're doing. This is a big deal. This is your job.
2: I love it. Yeah. So I started my career in the world of management consulting. So I was building technology solutions, and then I was in M&A. So I was buying and selling technology companies. I was fortunate enough to be admitted to Kellogg at Northwestern, the business school, to earn my MBA. And while I was there, I was in a program called the Board Fellows Program. And that was taught by Sophia Shaw, who came to Kellogg after a 30-plus year history in the nonprofit sector. She worked at a ton of cultural institutions in Chicago and was most notably the CEO of the Chicago Botanic Garden. So I met her in class, and when I left Kellogg, I was working at a Series A tech company that was moving into the nonprofit sector as their head of product. I left that role in early 2023. I was trying to figure out what I was going to do next, and so I started freelancing, and one of the people I freelanced under was no other than Sophia Shaw, who's now my co-founder for everyone on the radio, why she's relevant to the story. And so we were doing this as a service, right? We were working with mega organizations that were spending hundreds of thousands of dollars to have us come in and do their strategic plan. What ended up happening is all these plans, which were made with the highest intentions, ended up sitting on what we say a shelf, which might be in a binder or might be on someone's desktop or in Google Drive. And so we were really inspired to make sure that plans were not only being built and were accessible, but also were able to be executed. So Sophia and I put our brains together in early 24, kind of kicked some ideas around, played around with some of the AI tools that were there. And then we started building in the middle of 2024 and launched this in 2025. And we're now just south of 100 customers, including 30 wonderful stations throughout the United States. And yeah, it is fully my job. It's become my life's work at this point. It really sits at the intersection of like major strategic visioning and project management, which I would say are my like two superpowers from my time as a consultant.
1: Super interesting. So it's a relatively new organization, relatively new company. And I know when we were talking once before on one of the open office hours times that I was asking if you have a lot of competitors, and really you don't in the way that you're using this and applying this to organizations.
2: Yeah, we always say our biggest competition is actually nonprofits doing nothing. So 50% of nonprofits in the US operate without a strategic plan today. And so our biggest, I would say, headwind, or the thing we're always trying to get people on board of, is you need to have a plan. You're going to end up somewhere. And so you either get to decide where that is, or you let kind of the winds of chance take you to where you're going. But we really saw this as an awesome opportunity to leverage this technology to make it affordable and approachable for organizations that don't have the hundreds of thousands of dollars to spend on a consultant, or maybe just don't want to, right? Like, they want to tell their story and their future in their own words and in their voice, or like we were talking about before we came on, in their native language. And so all of that is enabled and empowered in our system.
1: And one of the things that you said when we spoke before is that the major competition, or people that are doing things like this, are basically they're created for consultants who are doing this for organizations or companies. And this is actually directly for the organizations to do it themselves.
2: Exactly. Yeah, I would say are a couple competitors, and they're focused, like you said, exactly on the consultant. So they're selling to consultants who then distribute it to nonprofits. So their end user, or their what they're trying to create value for, is just a little different than our point of view. We love to sit sidecar with executive directors, CEOs, station managers, whatever the title, and really understand how we can help them. And we're betting on this being kind of a big wave of change that the earliest adopters of our technology will see the value and spread the word, and we'll have a ton of nonprofits on our platform, which allows us to see the ecosystem from a really high level and then create value in other ways once we have a critical mass of organizations on our platform.
1: So what is the goal for, say, like by 2028? Say, I know you have a strategic plan, Adam. And like, what is sort of the goal of the number of organizations and you know, around that time frame for you, for Plan for Good?
2: Yeah, I think we were always thinking like 0 to 100, and now we're really asking ourselves, what does it look like to go from 100 to 1,000? So I think that's really where our headspace is insofar as growth. And I think from a product perspective, we really want to be the safe, trusted leader and space that nonprofit leaders go to build their strategic plans, and most importantly to me, actually execute these plans. There's some crazy statistic that like 90% of plans that are created end up never being executed, and that number is maybe a little overstated, but on the whole, this is an issue both across the nonprofit and the for-profit sector.
1: I don't think that may be inflated at all. to be honest with you, I mean, several years ago, I guess it would be 6 years ago now, KWMR did apply for a grant from a local foundation, and we used that funding to hire a consultant that I was familiar with who had worked with radio stations before. And it was a great experience, and it was really dynamic, and she was great and came up with all the stuff and formatted it, and then we were working with it, but it didn't have sort of a dynamic way to track what we were doing. And there were some changes in board leadership, and that baton did not get handed off. And so when we came around to Plan Perfect, having the opportunity through the Bridge Fund grant from the public media company to be a station that could participate in this, at no charge to the station for at least this first year, that I was pretty psyched and realized that we had left that plan on the shelf. And so when I first started working with you guys at Plan Perfect, I was exhausted because I had never worked with an AI model before in my life. I had never signed on or never used Claude. I never used ChatGPT or any of those other ones. And it's sort of, I remember the first time I went in and was interacting with the software and it was asking me questions and I was answering it and then it was probing deeper and doing that. I was about an hour in and I was like, oh man, I'm just so exhausted because it was just a new way of using my brain. And so I am curious about learning how Plan Perfect is leveraging these different AI platforms and how that gets put together.
2: Yeah, it's a great question. I think, the topic of strategic planning is dense as it is, so it does not surprise me that an hour of strategic planning left you a little bit exhausted, but hopefully it was fun or easy to use the system. But yeah, we really see AI in our world as electricity, right? So everything in every system you're interacting with today is somehow touching AI. People who say, "Oh, I don't use it, but use Google." Google is using AI, so inherently you're using it. We really see ourselves as kind of like a light bulb company. So taking this electricity that sits below and being able to turn it into something meaningful, like light for your home, or in this case, a strategic plan for your organization. And we do that by building a purpose-built, fine-tuned model that we built based on Sophia's lengthy career and a multitude of knowledge that she had. I always joke that our advisor is a download of her brain, or a digital download of her brain. And we really see it as an opportunity to leverage these amazing tools, but to help give you the scaffolding and the support that you need to make it real, and actually usable for your organization. So that's really where we try to insert AI into the platform. We took a really thoughtful approach up front and didn't just put it everywhere. We have an incredible product leader that we just onboarded full time, named Rachel, and she comes from a product design background. And she really sits alongside our clients and combines it with her knowledge and her beauty of design to create an easy to use, smart, capable system. And that's ultimately what we're continuing to double down on as we work alongside nonprofit leaders.
1: And it's a closed system. So can you describe what that means? Because I did go on and like signed into Claude just because I was curious about it to have it check like proofread something for me, just for the heck of it. And it was interesting, but that's an open system that's pulling from all over the place. How is the PlanPerfect model different?
2: Yeah, it's a great question. I think there's like two sides of this. The first is like what the model is pulling on or using. So, like I said, we fine-tuned ours. It's specific to the nonprofit sector or mission-driven organizations. We trained it on a ton of data. We did a ton of testing to make sure that it matched sort of the need of the sector. So that at its core is what's really powerful. And then on top of it, there's a cybersecurity question here, which I'm sure we've all heard of. Which is when you're using these open source models, there you are like exposed to them using the data to train it, and otherwise. Whereas in our system, it's more closed. We're undergoing something right now called a SOC 2 compliance program. I won't bore you with the details. It's essentially the same exact level of security that financial technology companies like Venmo have. And the goal of that is to prove to our customers that we are being good stewards of their data, and that PlanPerfect is a safe space to come for your nonprofit, especially nonprofits that are exposed to government regulations that are coming down the pipeline, or potentially like, you know, hate groups or otherwise. It's very important to make sure that that data is securely captured somewhere. And so we're working really thoughtfully. And investing a lot of time and effort into making sure that our system is that place.
1: And what I thought was pretty cool was that, we had done work in the past. We did focus groups in the community a couple of years ago to learn what people were thinking about KWMR. We had our previous strategic framework and plan. We had those notes and the implementation plan. We had our financials that we could put in there. There's a place where you can upload all this data, and then the model knows what we are doing and draws from that information as well as a part of it, as it helps you build the plan.
2: Yeah, exactly. We always want to meet clients exactly where they are. So the other thing that we're working on now is making the tracking capabilities feel more automated and tied into existing systems through integrations with various platforms. But most importantly, like the reason plans end up on the shelf, like you described, is like a change in leadership. It's not clear who owns it, where it lives. Ours is kind of a place that you can house all of this. But it's also not necessarily super fun to log in and change a dropdown from not started to in progress and leave notes and ask people to do that every week or month or whatever it is. So a lot of this data is passing through your organization and other tools like Slack or Teams or email. And we're trying to figure out where can we thoughtfully plug into these tools so that the plan automatically updates itself or at least suggests edits based on the work that's happening in your organization. And again, really, like it says on our website, it's a commitment to making sure that all of this incredible work that leaders like yourself are doing are not, is not for nothing and not ending up on a shelf, but is also being able to be activated and, you know, implemented in the organization so that you can see the actual value of strategic planning.
1: So I will tell the listeners where we are right now on this at the sort of like three quarters of the way through the month of July of 2026. We have created the plan. We have our goals. We have our objectives. And the next step, as I understand it, is to go in and sort of figure out how, who does what, and what are the timelines for those things to get done. And then there's this dashboard that we can look at every month with the board, and we can look at it every day if we want to from our inside of our staff to discover how we're doing with the plan, which is really sort of the monumental difference between having a pile of papers and then having to go back in and was like, who was going to do that? Oh God, we're really off the back. And the one thing I do want to say is that the plan that did get left on the shelf for KWMR, when we pulled it out, we had actually done a lot of the things, almost all of them, because we were already well on the way. But when that leadership change happened, but I'm excited to put this into play with this dynamic dashboard. So I'm curious, and I know I went to the new product information session that was held this last week, and some of that stuff is mind-blowing, Adam.
2: Yeah, I appreciate that. Yeah, I think you're exactly right where you are in the journey. I think, like you said, a lot of the plans that end up on the shelf maybe do end up getting executed or executed partially or implemented in certain ways. But we really see that having that visibility be so important, not only for organizations that are doing great and executing their plans, but also ones that are having trouble implementing them or undergoing some major change in their funding, right? It really can create a powerful opportunity. So we're doubling down on making the implementation easier for the leaders who are already resource constrained and trying to do a lot with a little. If there's any way that we can shortcut that or automate it, where, every week you spend 15 minutes and your plan is, you think about your plan, it's in front of you, and you have the space in the system to do that and keep your plan up to date. That's really our dream scenario. So that's what we're focused on. And you'll be lucky to experience all of these changes that we're making. You're at like the perfect timing for us. So it's a good time to be where you are.
1: Yeah, and actually, in terms of cost, I went in and looked at it. I know your pricing model is based on the size of the budget of the organization. Isn't that correct, Adam?
2: Yeah, that's correct. So any organizations over $1 million, it's $4,800 for the year. And that includes unlimited seats and plans. Our goal is not to like nickel and dime all of our clients. It's really just to make sure that we can spend the time and energy with them. But for organizations under $1 million in budget, we do discount it depending on the size of the organization, just to make this accessible for organizations of all sizes. We have what we call like nonprofit startups on our platform. One was like founded weeks before we were, so very, very new. And for organizations of that size, we discount it 50%. So it's 2,400 for the year, 0 to 500,000, and then 500,000 to a million, it's 3,600 for the year. And again, that's like unlimited seats and plans, so you can kind of play around in the system or use it for other plans that you're generating if you're undergoing a capital like construction plan, et cetera. So there's a lot of good opportunities for smaller organizations as well.
1: Well, that was when I looked into that, and then I went back and looked at the money that we had, applied for the grant, got the grant, and paid for. It's really a very economical way to keep your strategic plan going. Especially, it's not like a one-shot deal. It's like ongoing. And I really think this is something that KWMR will budget for in the future, after this year that we have been granted to do this project. And I just think it's pretty amazing. So I was excited to get a chance to dig in a little deeper with you, Adam, and learn more about that. The plans within the plans within the plans kind of like meh, I started shorting out on how they all intersect, but I
2: Yeah,
1: can
2: listen,
1: see
2: you're not alone.
1: the
2: Once you hear, there's like a funny, we're rewatching, my partner and I are rewatching Ted Lasso, and I don't know if you've ever seen it, but there's a scene where he says plan so many times that he starts to like disassociate with the word and it doesn't mean anything. And I was like, I've never related to a TV show more. And I sent it to Sophia and we were laughing. It's like we say plan so much or strategy so much. It's like, what do those words mean anymore, anyways?
1: So, is there anything looking into the future, Adam, that you would like to share with the listeners of KWMR as we talk about this? We know AI is changing all the time, and I'm just curious how that factors into your sort of game plan.
2: Yeah, I appreciate it. And I know this conversation is deeply nuanced. There's a lot of different conversations happening around the environmental impact, the ethical implications of how these models were trained, how it's going to displace the workforce, et cetera. I think these are all conversations we're holding space for at Plan Perfect, and we understand where they're coming from. I think at the same time, we really see this as an opportunity to work directly with nonprofit leaders to leverage AI in a thoughtful, safe, kind way to help push their missions forward. And Amanda, hopefully you feel that already as a leader yourself on the platform. And so if there's anyone listening who's interested in learning more about our organization, please reach out. We love talking to nonprofit leaders all across the United States and really see a lot of opportunity here, not only to help each organization, but by having enough organizations on the platform, there's an opportunity to really change the way that the sector works as well. Which is much needed at this point
1: Yeah, and
2: anyway.
1: it's an interesting sector because in places like West Marin, where there are lots of nonprofits and we're unincorporated, and the nonprofits are providing the services that an incorporated organization that has a municipal budget would be doing, it's really important to keep that in mind. I do want to let you know, Adam, that I had a subcommittee from my board of directors who worked with me. So I put this thing together. I'm kind of like, all right, these are the goals, these are the objectives, and then we printed it all out. One of my board members Works with Adobe and does a lot of translation work and works with a lot of AI models. And
2: Wow.
1: another one has worked on so many nonprofits, he probably was on enough boards to build his own house at one point in time. And has done a lot of work with strategic plans and was pretty skeptical about this AI model. So we took the first draft, which I knew was just the first draft, and I didn't put a bunch of time into editing it myself because I really wanted the feedback from the leaders on the of governance of the board. And we dug in and they were like, "Yeah, this kind of sounds too cliche. This sounds sort of too businessy. This is sort of weird. Obviously, this was pulled from something you uploaded in there and that's a little too homey. You know, how can we make this work?" And we went through several revisions. And the idea is not that the AI is creating the plan, but that it gives you something to work with and massage and turn into what is going to authentically become your work plan. And my one board member who had been on a lot of boards at the board meeting last week said, "You know, I was skeptical and I was pleasantly surprised and I was very impressed with how well this came together. So I thought you would appreciate hearing that."
2: That is due in part to the technology, but most importantly, due in part to you, Amanda. So pat yourself on the back as well. And yeah, I've sat in board meetings where we're taking sticky notes and trying to put them on a board and, do the traditional strategic planning. And there just has to be a better, more efficient way, which is ultimately where we come in. It's to empower you to make the first draft that you can take and yes, redline it, yes, edit it. That's exactly how it should be done, but it certainly beats 4 hour long retreats with sticky notes and stickers
1: Please.
2: and
1: Yes.
2: pen.
1: No. It's like, okay, now we're going to edit this as a group. It's like, please, I'm gonna
2: Oh my
1: leave now.
2: gosh.
1: I'm out of here.
2: Yeah, we're like arguing about one word in the mission for hours, and you're
1: Well,
2: like,
1: yeah,
2: how
1: and I told my board, I said, here's the deal. I said, we've already gone through this. We're not taking edits at this point in time. I said, if you read this document, which I'm assuming you all did, and you saw something in there that said, "Hell no, I can't be on the board of this organization," then I want to know about it. But otherwise, you like it or not? It's a living document. We're moving forward with it. So
2: I love
1: I thought
2: it.
1: that was a pretty healthy way to do it, and we're moving forward with it. So Adam, thank you so much for taking the time out to talk with us on KWMR, and maybe sir, some nonprofit leaders who are listening to this interview who might be interested, they can get a hold of me if you want more information, Amanda at kwmr.org. Adam, how can they get a hold of you guys?
2: Yeah, you can check up our website at planperfect.co or email me at Adam. ADAM at planperfect.co. And we'd love to talk to any nonprofit leaders on the line, consultants, anyone in the ecosystem who's interested in how they can use AI to help with their strategic and risk management planning.
1: And it's kind of a cute little system. It's got some nice little things in it. It's fun to work
2: Sage,
1: with.
2: our owl.
1: The
2: Yeah, we
1: little
2: have.
1: owl. I like the owl. I do like the owl. All right, Adam, thank you so much for talking with us today.
2: Thank you so much, Amanda.

0: Oh, I just want to listen to the whole song. It's an 8-minute song. It's not going to work. That's Eben Ozen with A-E-I-O-U. Since we're talking about two of those letters today a little bit, A and I here on KWMR, West Marin Community Radio. I'm Amanda Eichstedt. This is The Lowdown, and I just had that conversation with Adam Wolford, who is the co-founder of Plan Perfect. Great guy. Super fun to talk to, as you probably gathered from our nice conversation there. So I'm enjoying working with that product, and I encourage other organizations, whether you are a board member, a staff member, or an executive director. I'm guessing there are some of those people listening to this program in West Marin, because so many people are involved with nonprofits. Or maybe you just care a lot about a nonprofit and you want to let them know about this product. It's I'm not selling it so much as I'm just saying it's super helpful. All right. And it's an interesting use of artificial intelligence, which I have to say I was also skeptical about. And, you know, reading the headlines and all that. And Jeff and I are going to talk in a little bit, but first I'm going to share an interview I did with Emmanuel, who is a programmer here on KWMR and had his own interesting experience with AI. 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All right. I do want to thank everybody who is either thinking about, in the process of, or has donated their vehicle to KWMR. We have a big, thick folder from this year, and it's really helped us raise some critical funds to keep this radio station going. So if you have a vehicle that's kicking around, really you just need the title, but you can call the folks at CARS and talk to them if you don't have a title, and they can advise you on the best steps forward. And it can be anywhere in the United States of America. I don't think they bring in international cars. So the number is toll-free 866-KWMR-CAR. And the information is all on our website at kwmr.org. So thank you, thank you, thank you. And also, we sold over $250 worth of KWMR merch last week at our happy hour hang. It was fun. People came by the station. We all had a really good time from 5 to 7. We'll be doing more of those, and we will let you know when they're happening. All right, here we go. I'm going to have you listen to my conversation that I recently had with Emmanuel. Emmanuel, welcome to the airwaves on a show that is not hosted by you.
1: That happens sometime. I'm very jazzed to be speaking to you.
0: Well, thank you for taking the time out to talk to me on the Lowdown today, because I reached out to you for a couple of different reasons. One, welcome back to California. You were off on the southeast of the United States for how long?
1: Tennessee for 3 years.
0: 3 years? Oh my gosh, that was a while. And you decided to return to this moderate Mediterranean climate that we love here on the coast.
1: Absolutely. And it's pleasing to hear people to say, oh, welcome back. You're going to be back on the air on KWMR. To which I said, oh, I always been on KWMR.
0: I never left. I know. You were recording from Studio LL.
1: No.
0: No, that was here?
1: I was recording from Studio T, Tennessee.
0: Oh, Studio T, Tennessee. Is LL in Inverness?
1: LL is the lower living room in Inverness.
0: Okay, got it. So, well, welcome back in person to California. And I recently heard a piece with you on the California Report on KQED about walking through the forests of Inverness. And when did you do that interview?
1: That was about a year and a half ago.
0: You were back for a visit? I
1: It
0: just
1: was
0: don't.
1: about 3 years ago before I left. KQED was interested at doing a story on the Tuesday Irregulars, which is a group of hikers in Inverness that meet every Tuesday and we go on hikes. But the woman who did the interview could not convince her producer to put the show on KQED. So she came back to me and said, "I understand that you have a lot of trees falling on your property." And I said, "Yes, they're Bishop Pines, but I'm not the specialist. Somebody else is a specialist." And that's Tom Gammon.
0: Yeah.
1: And she said, "Okay, I'll go interview Tom Gammon and then I'll come back to you." And she did. And she wanted some explanation as to why I was using a chainsaw in a state park. And that's where it started.
0: You wild man. Who knew? I did not realize that. So.
1: And I explained to her that I needed a permit, I had to go through training. And now I'm certified to be able to carry a chainsaw in a state park. The quote from the state park was, "It is a state park, but it's not your park. So you cannot clear the trail." Go figures. But now I can. So.
0: Oh, well, that's excellent. And those trails often do need to be cleared, as you well know, and I do too from hiking over there. So, a couple, I guess it was a month ago, I sent out an email to all of the KWMR programmers from me as the station manager, sort of opening up this conversation around artificial intelligence, because we had a couple of instances where people were playing around, creating imagery for their shows, or, asking about playing music that might have been created by artificial intelligence. And the guidelines that I threw out there were kind of like, well, if it wasn't created authentically by a real life human being, please avoid it. And if for imagery pertaining to your show or any music that you play on your show. And then you got right back to me, as you often do, because you read my emails religiously. And you said, I did a whole show of AI music. And how did that go for you, Emmanuel?
1: Well, that went very weird because I got many responses of people saying, AI is just above our head regarding the music industry. I'm not talking about AI in anything else, engineering, creation of documents or anything, but the music itself. One guy told me, the guy is a composer and a writer, he's French, in France. He sends me some of his songs about one song a month that he writes and composes. And he sent me a report that said that currently one of the platform, Deezer, I don't know if you know about Deezer,
0: Yeah,
1: but
0: I've heard of it.
1: I mean it's like YouTube or any other. Are you ready for this? You're sitting down.
0: I am sitting down, yes.
1: 75,000 songs are put on Deezer every week.
0: Every week.
1: Every.
0: That's a lot of songs. And
1: And when I did my show, I was questioning, okay, fine, you can create a song, but who gets paid? Who gets? There is no musicians. There is no singer. I did a test on one of the song or two. I play Shazam in front of it to try to find out if Shazam could identify the song. Impossible. They cannot. And that creator of music in France, his name is Michael, said, all you have to do is to tell one of those five or six creative programs. I'm not going to give the names. They're on my website. You tell that program, create a French song speaking about a lovely night and make it as if it is 6 a.m. on a cafe in Paris. And bingo,
0: you got a song.
1: you
0: Now,
1: get a song.
0: let me make sure I understand. Did you create all of the songs in a program that you played, or did you find songs that had been created in artificial intelligence tools?
1: Neither of them. I was sent a record of just AI songs by one of the distributing company that sends me records every week, two, three records. And that one was called the AI French songs.
0: Well, that's original.
1: Very, isn't it? They're all the same. I mean, it's not on archives anymore, but I'm going to post it on my website. I have 16 songs per hour on my show. They're all the same. They speak about different things, but it's, I know, I don't want to make fun of country western songs, but it's a type of I fell in love with your tractor before I fell in love with you,
0: Yeah.
1: that type of nonsense. And they sound the same because they have the same violin, the same accordion, the same type of beats.
0: So, what did you feel when you heard from the people who got back to you after they listened to your show?
1: I promised to them I will never do it again. And that if there is a song that I can kind of find pretty cute or it matches my theme, because usually I have a theme, I will say this coming song has a title, but there is no singer, there is no band. This is an AI-produced song. And I will identify that before the song and after the song.
0: You know, I was talking with Mia Johnson Martinez today at the radio station, and she had gone to an event at a facility, and she's going to go back and find out what they were listening to because she said it sounded very familiar, but it kind of all sounded alike, and she wasn't sure if it was just somebody she hadn't heard of before or if it was actually AI produced music. And it made me think, you know, years ago you used to be able to play your own tapes or cassettes or CDs or things in your place of business. And then after the Digital Millennium Copyright Act was passed, there's a lot more licensing on streamed music and added this whole layer of BS basically on top of everything else. And I wonder if they're going to start pumping AI music into those subscriptions that are required by commercial businesses since they can't play their own stuff because they are required to license all of that music.
1: Why not? I mean, why not? So there is a proposal to put a sticker on the CDs, or I don't know where they would put it when they send me electronic music. Like they have a sticker for it's not good for kids
0: Like
1: under
0: the
1: six.
0: explicit, the E.
1: Yeah.
0: Yeah.
1: Well, they would put an AI. There
0: Well.
1: is a joke about AI. You know, in French, AI is it's pronounced I, and that means ouch. Ay, ay, ay.
0: Ay, for sure. Well, do you have any other personal thoughts about artificial intelligence in general? I mean, I feel like it's a helpful tool. We talked about this before we got on the air, and I can find that it can be very useful for some specific things, and it's obviously helping in some specific fields like healthcare, being able to very quickly run like multiple tests that would be expensive and difficult for to do without that kind of computing. But there's this whole other environmental side of artificial intelligence, and when it comes to recordings, that uses a lot of energy.
1: Yes. However, I'm on the side of that, using a lot of energy and a lot of water. But if we don't do it, China's going to take over. And they already have. According to people studying that type of things, the United States are beyond
0: It's a race. It's a race.
1: with the chips making to do. To go back to AI, I would love, let's say, to have my doctor use AI to try to find out what's wrong with me. But before he tells me what's wrong with me, I hope he's going to read his report and make his own deduction out of all the reports that he gets from the million of possibility that of my ailment.
0: Yeah.
1: As far as the music, I'm going to be careful not to play AI. I found it flat. I found it boring. And I have to respect the people that create music and want to get paid.
0: Yes, I agree with you, Emmanuel. Thank you. Thank you for that. And thank you for taking the time for this conversation on the KWMR airwaves. And you have a new show.
1: I have a new show Sunday morning at 11 a.m. It's a show to ease you out of a slow Sunday morning, new brunch, kind of. So it's a mix of classical and jazz and whatnot, mostly choirs. And it's called Classic with a Wink.
0: I love it. That's a great name. All right, folks, I have been talking with Emmanuel, who is a programmer on KWMR. He's also a certified chainsaw carrying state park hiker. And he's back. So if you meet someone with a French accent, it may actually be Emmanuel. So thank you so much.
1: Thank you, Amanda.

0: cutting off more great tunes here on KWMR, but we only have an hour for the lowdown. I'm Amanda Eichstedt, and in the studio with me now is our program director, Jeff Manson.
1: I'm always impressed with how much you fit into these hours in the lowdown. It's like,
0: I know. Sometimes I fit even more. Today is sort of leisurely, in fact.
1: Yeah, we're having some philosophical conversations.
0: I liked my interview with Adam Wolford. I thought that, and I thought our discussion at the board meeting last week around the strategic plan was fruitful and good. And now I'm looking forward to getting into the next steps of that and using that tool going forward. It's something pretty dynamic that we can all look at whenever we want to.
1: Yeah, definitely.
0: And then it was fun to reach out to Emmanuel, who is, of course, back from his 3 years in Tennessee. And I thought it was pretty funny that he got right back to me and said, I played a whole hour of AI songs. Yeah. I was like, oh, no, of course you did. Oh.
1: Well, actually, I think this whole conversation and the things that we're doing and not doing and thinking about is really it's an indicative of a larger conversation that we're having as humans right now, trying to figure out what this technology is doing to us or for us, ideally.
0: And even to the markets, like to the stock market, and also the whole environmental angle, which we didn't dive into very, very much. But, you know, as you were pointing out earlier, the data centers that are going up are not just for the use of, you know, generative artificial intelligence. It's for all computing, really, and storage, data storage.
1: And I think, I don't want to sound too much like an AI apologist, because I certainly approach the whole technology with a lot of skepticism, primarily because I think it's important for us to look it, with all technologies, about who owns it, who benefits from it. Of course, as we know, and as you have pointed out, these generative systems aren't just conjuring this information out of thin air. They have scraped basically all of human writing. Any writing that you've done on the internet, any music that I've put up on Spotify or wherever has been, at this point, effectively scraped and is used to generate this content and the music that Emmanuel suggests. And, you know, there's probably more to get into about that than we have time for today. But for me, as far as this technology relates to KWMR, it's been really instructive for us all, and I think this was kind of the conversation at the board meeting we had, was to think, like, what is radio for? What is community radio for? What is KWMR for? And I've been reading this new book that Brian Eno wrote last, I think, 2025. It came out called What Art Does. And he's an interesting guy. He's not talking about AI that much, but he's an interesting guy in this conversation because he is someone who's been working with generative systems, much more crude than our LLMs, but nonetheless, since like the 60s, you know, and he has this idea that, oh, can music be something that self-generates? Can it be considered a seed in this thing that changes each time? And he's got some really interesting, subtle thoughts about that. But his basic premise in this book is that good art, and I'd say good community radio could be an analog to this, teaches us as humans to become more present, more empathetic, and more capable of imagining different scenarios, different futures. And I think that we do that here at KWMR. And I think as we work on our policies and philosophies around how this tool of AI gets used, I think that's what we hold at. That's what I want to hold from a programming perspective at the center. It's like the whole point of this radio station is that it is an incentive. It's a reason for us to do things together as a community.
0: Right.
1: And so if we are just letting these extractive systems kick out content and we spread content out, well, that's, you know, if the purpose is only to distribute information, then sure, AI, that might be useful. Just kick it out, send it out there, you know, play a whole show of AI generated music. But if the point of the radio station is to strengthen our community's sense of itself, to slow us down, to allow us to get out of our own little lanes and come into this shared place of common public good, then I think it's folks like yourself, Amanda, and me, that's the and all of our over 100 volunteer programmers, that's the resource that we have, and that's sort of where I want to focus.
0: Yeah, we were basically just saying, like, let's keep it real.
1: Yeah.
0: As much as possible. I remember earlier this year I had a sort of a brush with AI that really turned me off. I was trying to watch an NFL football game.
1: Oh, yeah. I remember you telling me about this. This is creepy. Yeah.
0: On television. And I don't have, I haven't signed up for, and it's crazy what the NFL is doing. Like every different channel is for a different game day. So you ultimately either have to buy in really big for the big package to get all NFL, or you have to be subscribed to like seven different things because each day is a different platform that's showing the authentic game being played live. So I was, you know, looking around on my smart TV, which makes me just feel so dumb all the time. The thing, every time I pick up that remote, I just am like, oh, God, I'm getting old. And I found this like Steve Madden channel that was sort of like super commercial. And I started watching the Seahawks, which is my team, you know, play. And I was freaking out. They were like all like moving really weirdly. It was the actual game, but it was AI enhanced. And then they panned through the crowd. And the crowd was all AI. I was like, okay, no.
1: This
0: is a terrible use of this technology.
1: Yeah.
0: As opposed to like, you know, putting the spaces in the ad between all of the names of the people who have supported KWMR over this last year, which will run in the Point Reyes Light tomorrow.
1: Right.
0: And it takes a long time to put those spaces in unless you can have a program figure out how to do it, which Jordan Bowen did.
1: Yeah.
0: And
1: yeah. There's,
0: you know,
1: there's different things.
0: It's just such an interesting sort of time and place that we're at right now.
1: Yeah. Well, and I appreciate that you've dedicated some time on the Lowdown today to talk about it, because I think it is a big conversation that we're having here at the station, and people all
0: and
1: over are
0: talking
1: about
0: it. We want to have it with you.
1: We
0: want to
1: keep having
0: too.
1: It. Yeah. And I think it is something that can ultimately shed light on what we care about as a station, and outside of which aspects of this tool we use or don't use, it's a great way to be like, all right, what is the point of, and I think that's true in any part of human society right now.
0: You know, I just keep thinking about that damn Wells Fargo sign.
1: what a moment. That was,
0: well, it was so interesting because that was definitely not, well, maybe it was created with AI. It's the smallest sign that Wells Fargo has produced for any of their banks.
1: Yeah.
0: So they brought the smallest sign out, which was huge, and put it up. And code enforcement, as I understand it, came and said, nope, this doesn't meet the county guidelines. And they put it back on the truck and left. So I just want to, I kind of want to impress upon us that we were able to speak up and get that taken care of without it being installed and the sign guys leaving, going back far, far away.
1: Right, because they were coming up from the valley somewhere.
0: Some central valley somewhere. And we turned that around pretty quick as a community because we were all paying attention and cared. But I just want to put a plug before we end the show here today to please, you know, be kind to the sign installers, even though they're not here anymore. And also please be kind to the people who work in the bank, because it was not their decision to get this new marketing look of sleekness, which I think is a little bit of a bummer because their name is Wells Fargo. They conjure up images of the Wild West, and now they're leaving that imagery behind.
1: Right, and just to circle it back to us in the 30 seconds that we have remaining before we let
0: Fishtails
1: come in here.
0: I'll be like Amy Goodman, 30 seconds. Yeah. Jeff, you have 30 seconds.
1: I think there is like a cultural thrust toward perfection, right? And like, so if you want to be a musician right now and you want to make a quote unquote perfect slick sounding song, AI can help you with that. If you want to make a poster for your show and make it look just quote unquote perfect but totally boring, you've got that. Me personally, I would much rather hear a rough around the edges authentic song or see a hand-drawn flyer that feels funky, that feels human, feels real.
0: And I would like to come to your house and see a dust bunny and it not be all perfect.
1: Yeah.
0: Because we're humans and that's how we are.
1: Yeah, and that's where, you know, friction is where life happens. So that's what I have to say about that.
0: Well, I'm going to say that it's time to head on out. I do want to thank Adam Wolford for talking with me from Planned Perfect. I hope that that conversation inspires people to think about how they want to go about their strategic planning in the future. And thank you very much, Emmanuel, and welcome back. Once again, happy birthday to Mia Johnson Martinez. If you see her today.
1: Happy birthday, Mia.
0: I wish her a happy birthday. It's a big one. And thank you, Jeff Manson, for being our program director and for always your thoughtful conversation.
1: No, I've always got things to opinions to share.
0: And you are the king of nuance. And I will say that it's time for me to get out of here and make way for David Cook. So thanks for tuning in.

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of egg here in the kitchen, but I've got to be quiet because the train's hot. Well, they're going to bring this train into station, and David's going to be there waiting for me. I'd be in trouble. No trouble. Put the stuff back in the back into the food, the you know, the silverware train. Why do they call it silverware? Is that silver? Is it color? I don't know. They say so. I don't know. Okay, let me see here.

0: Let's put that foot on the rail. Okay, we're going to push it down. They're coming in now. Coming in. Alrighty. We're almost there. Not AI.
1: Be careful of the closing doors, Johnny.
0: Okay.

0: Hey, John.
1: Hey, David.
0: You're there, big guy.
1: I'm in the studio.
0: What happened to your train, dude?
1: I cannot, because I am in Vancouver, Washington, and my train is the live train is a recording, and I cannot be on the phone and play something on the phone while I'm on the phone.
0: Well, that explains it, for sure. Well, gosh, I think some of our listeners might miss it, but let me just say that that's Johnny Moore calling from Vancouver. My name's David Cook. I'm your host. This is Fishtales, your local community radio station food talk show. And we've got a guest in the studio today.
1: David.
0: Say hello to Anthony.
1: Anthony, well, good morning to you, sir. I appreciate you coming in to the and on the airwaves, and you're not on AI. This is the real thing. I am really Johnny on the spot on KWMR Radio now for 26 years.
2: Good morning, and thanks for having me.
1: Thank you, Anthony. Yeah, David was telling me that you're working. You're chefing now at the old station house.
0: Well, now known as
2: Bar Ocklet,
0: right there,
1: Bar
0: downtown, the old station house, across from the Grandy. We got how long you've been open now, Anthony?
2: 3 weeks. Tomorrow begins our fourth week.
0: And how's it going?
2: It's going very well. Yeah, it's going very well. It's a lot of work, obviously.
0: Yeah,
2: as you all know.
0: Yeah,
2: but the community has been very positive and receptive, and yeah, it's been going well.
0: That's good. You guys, I think, are doing a great job. If I may say so myself, I love the feel of the place. It's got a little different edge to it. You're not doing what everybody else is doing up and down the coast, and we'll get into that a little bit more as the show goes on, but welcome to Fishtales. I'm glad you came in, and we're getting a little adjustment here.
2: Thanks.
0: There we go.
1: Good job.
0: All right.
1: Welcome to Sherry. She's out there walking. She said it was in the sweltering heat in Redding. But hey, I'm telling you right now, it's 98 here yesterday.
0: Mm-hmm.
1: It's about the same here today. It's cooking, and you guys at 88 yesterday.
0: Yeah, we're down a few degrees, but still really, really warm. Beautiful weather. Rain in the morning and super hot in the afternoon. It's we don't get that very often in West Marin. But let me just remind everybody, this is Fishtales. It is a call-in show. 415-663-8492, right here into the studio. We've got a great menu today. What might possibly be a pretty tough trivia question. Anthony's originally an East Coaster, so he might get this as kind of a somewhat New England-based food question.
1: Okay.
0: Then we've got today National Food Days. And we've got the Marin IJ Zest. We have the New York Times food section. We got Impossible Rant. We have Shoshana's now 19,999 kitchen secrets as we knock those off one at a time. A couple of side things we may talk about. You know, cats are not nice, John. Did you ever notice that?
1: Well, they are their own world. I wonder if AI was patterned after a cat. I never thought of that before. Just now, I tell you, I was so fascinated, you guys. Thanks, Anthony, for being here. And I was so fascinated with this conversation. I just went straight into it with Adam Wolford, and then after that with Emmanuel on AI in French meaning no. That got me.
0: Oh.
1: And then, AI in French means no. And then Amanda, she just mentioned that she was a Seahawks fan. And then the Wells Fargo ditty. I was like, and my grandkids were up yesterday at Wild Waves in a town called Federal Way. I had no idea, outside of Seattle.
0: It's a small, big world, Johnny. Small, big world.
1: It is, yeah.
0: Speaking of which.
1: Jeff, I love Jeff. I love Jeff saying friction is where life happens, you know, and my job, David, is that I must
0: friction for sure.
1: Related.
0: Yeah, yeah.
1: Friction is what.
0: I think you got friction down, John.
1: Okay, but
0: no doubt. Hey,
1: okay,
0: well, speaking of AI, do you know J.P. Morgan Asset Management has estimated that AI money has bolstered the entire U.S. economy, contributing perhaps 1.1% of the nation's economic growth.
1: Wow.
0: And on top of that, if the world's data centers made up the 51st American state, it would rank second in energy consumption, right behind Texas.
1: Whoa.
0: I don't know, just weird.
1: Whoa.
0: Weird stats. Wrap your head around that one.
1: Okay. We're going to be talking about a menu here pretty soon, too, aren't we?
0: Oh, yeah, no, we've got.
1: What are you doing over there, Anthony? What are you doing, Anthony? What's on your menu for this weekend? Let's just say.
2: Okay, so Bar Auclet is pretty much a seafood forward restaurant. So I try and bring in as many things as possible from local areas. We have some halibut that just came in the back door yesterday from Andy. So we're running halibut this week. I'm always running fresh anchovies because they're abundant, delicious, nutritious.
0: That's right. We talk good for you too.
1: What do you do?
2: What are the anchovies? So they're pickled. I get them in.
0: Fresh anchovies, Sean. We're not talking in the can.
2: Right. So I clean them up, and they take about 4 or 5 hours of brining and soaking in water for an hour, brining for an hour, pickling for an hour, drying for an hour, and then I put them in olive oil, and we serve them on a toast with a ham and parsley butter we make.
1: Oh, golly. You know, I can only say the first thought that came up for me, I was living in Bolinas, and one day I had a little bit too much to drink. That's happened. And
0: no.
1: Whatever. And I go down, and I go down to the channel by the edge, down from Smiley's Bar, and I go down to the channel, and there's a whole school of anchovy that are kind of caught there in the outgoing tide in a pond, in a puddle there. And so I just reached down. I said, I love anchovy. And I just reached down. I grabbed one and I bit it in half.
2: Whoa.
1: Oh, my gosh. That was the most grossest thing I could ever have done.
0: But, oh, John, you're making me hungry.
1: I'm so sorry. Okay. You know, I love anchovy on almost everything. I love it.
0: 415-663-8492.
1: Here we go.
0: Right here into the studio. Tell me what I'm talking about. That's your familiar thinking cap music. So for a new or a used CD located here in Dave Cook's little cubbyhole mailbox right here at KWMR station, tell me what I'm talking about, okay? This Massachusetts specialty is a single crust pie with a custard-like filling of applesauce, eggs, cream, and sometimes sherry. Many Massachusetts families serve it as a traditional Thanksgiving dessert. Okay? Simple as that. What is this called? What is this single crust pie with a custard-like filling? Don't let the applesauce fool ya. Eggs and cream and sherry. It's very early English oriented. It actually, recipe was first documented in American Cookery by Amelia Simmons in 1776. So it's been around for a while. Anthony, got any idea what I'm talking about?
2: Probably wrong, but is it a Brown Betty?
0: Ooh. No, it's not brown. It's not a Brown Betty, but a good guess.
1: Good guess. Well, that's a good guess, but you know, you're going to have to just go with the.
0: Well, a little hint will be, okay, if you're still a smoker of cigarettes, you might be familiar with this name. 415-663-8492. Right here in the studio.
1: Inhale.
0: You can't. You could probably inhale this pie because it is a very. It's just a bottom crust with a custard filling, and just what it sounds like. But it's very traditional Massachusetts give me a call. 415-663-8492. Well, John, also today, it's kind of a sweet day. I got a sweet menu today as far as that's concerned.
1: Okay, good.
0: Because it's National Panuche Day or Panuche Day, which, I had to look it up. But it's a brownie. It's brown sugar, butter, cream, lots of times nuts. It's a brownie. And or it's actually more like a fudge than a brownie, for that matter. So, that's kind of all I got to say about that. I don't know if I put that on a menu. Oh, Lord. Shoshana's Kitchen Secrets. This is number 19,999, John, okay?
1: Okay.
0: I'll write this down. Okay, now...
1: Oh, that's right. That Anthony, in case you didn't know, David has decided he wants to extend us to the year 2100. And so he's got 20,000 food tips.
0: Yeah. Thank you, Shoshana. It's true. This one has to do with chocolate as well, besides, since we're talking about fudge.
1: Okay.
0: Water droplets, excess condensation... High heat or high temperatures can really cause your chocolate to seize up. I think anybody's ever worked with chocolate has had that happen to them one way or the other. The bottom line is you can't make divinity fudge when it's a really humid day. It just will not work. Too much moisture in the air. It's amazing how that will happen. How do you curtail that? Well, add a little corn oil to that bowl of melting chocolate, and it will not seize up on you. And if it seizes up, you can bring it back by adding a teaspoon of corn oil, and adding the more fat will stabilize the ratio to smooth out again on you. So that is kitchen secret tip number 19,999 and counting.
2: Corn oil specifically, or any lipid?
0: I think any lipid. You could use olive oil. You could use any. I think corn oil being fairly neutral, or rice oil would be very neutral flavored, so you're not going to mess with the flavor of whatever you're making. As in, like a peanut oil would change it probably a little bit. Well, unless you're putting peanuts in the chocolate, then you got it down. I don't know what are desserts like. You know something? I really enjoyed. Sitting at the end of the bar and watching the goings on, any time that I'm not working and everybody else is a real pleasure for me. And since I'm not in commercial kitchens on a regular basis anymore, I kind of get my Jones out doing that and watching a good team at work, especially developing. And the menu, good looking menu. Shannon explained the sign to me, the auklet. And hold on, John, I think we got a caller here.
1: Alrighty, good.
0: Hello there, you're on Fishtails. Who am I speaking with?
3: Yeah, hi, this is Johnny. How you doing?
0: Hey, Johnny, how are you?
3: I'm good. I just had an anecdote about chocolate that's maybe only entertaining to me, but my grandmother worked at Ghirardelli back in the 40s, and she got fired because her hands had such good circulation that they were too hot. And they melted the chocolate as she tried to wrap it in those little wrappers.
0: Oh my gosh! What year do you think that was?
3: In the '40s.
0: Wow!
3: Yeah, my grandfather was in the Philippines fighting.
0: That might have been better for her health in general to not work in the chocolate factory, but on the other hand, you didn't have. Latex gloves or anything you can just go to for that sort of a thing.
3: Right.
0: You know?
3: Anyway, I don't know if that means anything, but I had to look it up because I figured we're all 98.6, but our hand temperature can be quite a bit vary in temperature, and her hands were just too hot to handle that chocolate.
1: Wow. David, we've never talked about that ever. Interesting.
0: No, that is real interesting, and what it leads me to think is how You know, I still cook for a living, and I have a gentleman sitting across from me that's in the midst of opening a new restaurant and doing a lot himself. And it's great. Amazing how what you can pick up with your bare hands as you condition them for the heat.
3: True.
0: You know?
3: Yeah, mine are tender now, but I remember in the day when I was working full-time as a carpenter, I could handle things. I mean, they were like wearing gloves with the calluses and such, but right now, I'm a tender foot and tender hand.
0: Once you get above the wrist, it's a whole different story. I know when I haven't been cooking enough when I actually have hair on my fingers and my forearms. So that's just how it goes. Anyway, thanks, Johnny, for that.
3: One more quick one though.
0: Oh, sure.
3: So they were the third largest chocolate factory in America. So I'll leave it with that. But that's pretty big.
0: No, it is, and you know something, and I'd have to look it up too. But there's very, very few actual chocolate makers, especially. Well, there's probably more than in the 40s, but up into just the early 2000s, there was maybe only two or three people actually producing their own chocolate in the United States, which has changed because makers in San Francisco that have done really well?
2: Dandelion?
0: I think Dandelion's one of them. There's a
2: Cho.
0: Tech Chocolate, another thing like that. Yeah, so now there's a bunch of people doing it, and it's a good thing. It's a reputable trade, I'll have to say. One of my first jobs when I was a kid was in a little kitchen in a place called Michelle's in Colorado Springs. And it was actually a huge chocolate and candy and ice cream fountain place. Mm. Classic ones where they bring out the sundae that would feed 22 people, you know, in one big, huge glass dish, that kind of a thing. And they had the big marble chocolate stirrers in the back, whatever you call those big marble chocolate stirrers, and a belt, a conveyor belt downstairs where the candies would come down with I remember teenage girls sitting there packing chocolates into boxes in the basement of Michelle's in Colorado Springs. I know it sounds a little sleazy, but I did used to sneak downstairs and kind of talk to him a little bit sometimes.
3: So where's this new restaurant that this new chef, I like what I'm hearing so far.
0: You should. Well, actually, right across from the Grandy building, it's called Bar Auclet.
3: I don't know what the Grandy building is.
0: Oh, where are you at, Johnny?
3: Well, I lived in Bolinas for a while, but now I'm living down in Los Angeles for the last 9 years. So I'm disconnected from Marin.
0: So you're in L.A. now?
3: Yeah, uh-huh.
0: Oh, wow. Well, thanks for listening and tuning in. Well, I'll let Anthony, you know, there's a... Talk about the concept of Bar Auclet.
2: Okay, so many people know it as the old Station House Cafe, which they moved across the street, I believe, 3 years ago, if I'm not mistaken.
0: Right.
2: I've lived in California, I think, close to 30 years now. I'm new to West Marin. I live in Sonoma for the past dozen years, but I've visited, you know, Point Reyes a handful of times before taking over this position. So Shannon and I go way back. We were butchers at a restaurant called Cafe Rouge in Berkeley in the early 2000s. And then I went off to open restaurants as a chef, and he went on to the Tamales Bay Oyster Company and Marshall Store, Route 1 Bakery. But we've been the best of friends since then. And when he started this, had the idea for this job, he reached out to me. And what we're trying to do is be a little more unique, offer something that other restaurants don't offer. We're seafood forward, but we have this wonderful wood-fired grill by DeMont from, I think they're from out of Atlanta.
0: That's the same stove that they had like at Nobu and some pretty famous places, I believe so.
2: Yeah, I wouldn't doubt it. It's a wonderful piece of machinery.
0: Right.
2: And, you know, what we want to do is, you know, I keep thinking of it as we want to, the cuisine of, if you visited from out of town in the same way you'd go to Napa for the wine country experience, you come to Point Reyes for the, you know, Northern California coastal experience. and we wanted to represent that. So, of course, we serve Tamales Bay Oyster Company oysters, mussels, and clams. We have a few local fishermen we deal with, a few local farmers we deal with, and the menu is meant to change quite often, be flexible and dynamic and nimble in that way, and we just keep wanting to try interesting foods. I probably eat more hamburgers and Caesar salads than I do pickled anchovies in my personal life. And I understand that most people enjoy that quote-unquote, you know, fastball down the middle, culinarily speaking. Sure. But what we want to be is a little more unique, interesting, and, you know, just something that might be missing from the local area.
0: That's a great deal for the happy hour menu, though.
2: So, yeah, so...
3: I ate at the Station House when Dave was still chefing there.
0: Yeah.
3: And,
0: I
3: brought it up once before on the show about that sesame-encrusted tombo tuna. I don't think I've ever had anything better.
0: That was a winner. I had a great time those 3 years at the Station House. Same location, same kitchen. Now different equipment.
2: Yes, I was going to mention we've updated the equipment a bit.
0: Absolutely. Yeah.
2: But back to your point about happy hour. Cool. So we also didn't want to exclude the locals. You know, I want to see people in there. You know, we really want the community. And, you know, hospitality is meant to welcome people and bring people in, not to exclude people. And if there is any apprehension about the uniqueness of the menu, what I decided to do is for happy hour, I make a hamburger. We make fish tacos, and we make fried chicken. And those are, you know, the three main food groups of America,
0: I think you got it pretty covered.
2: Right, except for pizza, which we're not going to do. but we didn't want, you know, the menu to be a hamburger, taco, and chicken menu. But, you know, we make our own tortillas from fresh masa. We use local rockfish as our fried fish for the taco. I make my own fermented curtido. It's also our take on those things, but they shouldn't feel foreign to anyone. I do want people to meet us where we're at, but I also don't want to put people off. And I'd like to, you know, when I first try a new Thai restaurant, I try their pad Thai before I try their more interesting or esoteric dishes to see where they're at. And I want, if people feel that that is their entry to enjoying Bar Auklet, maybe they'll expand what they trust us with if they like our burger, our hamburger, you know, our tacos.
0: Very well said. Yeah. You feel comfortable and, you know, you make a good burger, they're going to open you up to the rest. And let me ask you about your earliest, could be a mentor, could be your inspiration, could be your first cooking experiences. It could be family. Where's your main inspiration start from?
2: So, you know, Italian American from New York. Mm-hmm. You know, we chose Sunday as our day. We would go to my grandmother's house. On the way over, we'd stop and pick up some freshly baked bread from Caggiano's in Staten Island, and we'd eat all day. And I learned later on in life that there's a saying in Italian, no one grows old at the table. And, you know, the idea is that conviviality, i.e. drinking and eating and laughing with people you love or have just met even, is a way of sort of, is a palliative to the trials of life, you know. So I've always took that quite seriously. And I went to cooking school in the New York Restaurant School in Manhattan in 1993. And Mary Ann Tirillo, the chef instructor there, was probably my first mentor, definitely my first mentor, someone I still keep in touch with to this day. And but I'd say my greatest professional mentor was Hyde Krikorian, who had Lalim's restaurant for 38 years in Berkeley. I was the chef over the course of time of three of his restaurants, the sous chef of one of them previously to that. And to me, nobody represents hospitality, love of restaurants and food trivia and food everything. No one represents that more than him. He's one of the best people I ever met and probably my most important professional mentor.
0: Absolutely. Impressive. That's, you know,
1: Wow, that's a lot of stuff, buddy.
2: Oh, it's just a tip of the iceberg.
0: No, it is. And
1: I can tell you're. Hey, this is a really good one here. Go ahead, David. We got to go to break here in just a minute.
0: Yeah, we're coming up on a break here. So everybody hang in there. We'll have more with Anthony. You said your last name?
2: Payone.
0: Anthony yeah. Payone, Chef yeah. Anthony Payone of Bar Auchlet in the second half of the show. Otherwise, hang in there. We still got some food sections to peruse. I still got to tell you why cats aren't nice. I'm sorry.
2: Hard disagree.
0: Cats are not nice.
2: Hard disagree.
1: Oh, you probably had.
0: Okay, well.
1: We'll talk about cats. We'll talk cats at the back door of the restaurant. Hello.
0: Yeah. No, don't get me wrong. I'm a cat lover. I'm an animal lover, and I love cats.
1: So am I.
0: I just think that their intentions are misinterpreted sometimes, but we'll talk more about that when we come back. Hang in there, John.
1: Here we go, buddy.
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0: Little John Hyatt for you there.
1: Oh, perfect.
0: Did you like that one, John?
1: Perfect. I like that one. And so does everybody else.
0: Hey, you know what's coming to Bar Auklett soon?
1: What is coming to Bar Auklett soon?
0: We were just talking about that.
2: Okay. So we'll be doing some live music in the out on the patio on Saturdays and or Sundays. It's still in its nascent state. It's, so we're not. It's in the works. Let's put it that way.
0: There you go. Hey, speaking of music, John.
1: Sure. Oh my gosh! Yes.
0: Hold on a second. Let's take this caller, and then we'll get into the music schedule for this week in West Marin.
1: Wonderful.
0: From the 20 to the 26th. Hello there, caller. You are on the air.
3: Yes. Hi, I'm calling from Shingletown. I'd like to say hello to Johnny in Vancouver.
0: Oh.
3: And I have a question for Anthony.
0: Okay. Wait, who are we speaking with?
3: Sherry Lupo.
0: Sherry. Yeah. I knew it was. I just had to ask you.
3: Hi, guys.
0: Thanks for calling in. Hey, Anthony, Sherry, Anthony.
2: Nice to meet you.
3: Hi, Anthony. Thank you. I'm curious to know, when Caesar salad dressing calls for egg and you want to beat that up, how do you prepare that egg prior to putting it in there? Because raw eggs are not supposed to be consumed unless heated.
2: To be honest, I follow the doyen of Caesar salads, Judy Rogers, and I use them raw.
3: Oh, okay.
0: It is.
3: Well, I have access to farm fresh eggs, and I'm thinking that's the best bet for me. So
0: I think you should be perfectly fine with that. I think as long as the eggs are treated correctly, in the sense of if they're farm fresh eggs and they've never been refrigerated, you don't have to worry about refrigerating them. They're perfectly fine sitting out on your cool dark counter. If you refrigerate them, you keep them in the refrigerator because that breaks down the membrane, and eggshell will literally bleed, or not bleed, but it'll soak up the oxygen and flavors around it as well. But the other side of it too is it is possible when I do a hollandaise sauce though.
3: Yes.
0: I can't pasteurize, you're basically pasteurizing those eggs, bringing them up raw using the hot butter. So you're not actually dealing, people think about hollandaise as, egg yolk sauce, based sauce, but it's not raw eggs. So it is kind of a pasteurization. But yeah, I'm not afraid of my eggs as long as I know where they came from.
3: Right.
2: I think that's the most important thing.
3: You had another wonderful tip. I thought it was excellent when you spoke last week about the cheese on both sides of the bun to keep the, the delicious condiments.
0: Oh, yeah.
3: The bread.
0: No, that was my favorite cheeseburger at the Diner Cheeseburger in New York was the way they, the way you build a burger. And I like a big, thick iceberg lettuce. Going to be hard to find for a while, though. I got a great deal on iceberg lettuce. There was a whole pallet full out behind the Taco Bell. They were just giving it away. I don't know how that went. But the cheese on both sides of the bun on a burger to keep the condiments from sogging out your brioche or whatever your... I personally prefer a good white trash bun on my burger as opposed to this brioche fat that you see everywhere now.
3: Right, exactly. I'd love to have one of your burgers these days.
0: Well, we could make that happen at some point.
3: We'll have to.
0: All right. Thanks for the call and the question.
3: Thanks, guys.
0: Take care, Sherry.
3: All right, take care, too.
0: Bye.
1: Good.
0: Yeah. That was great.
1: A dedicated listener we have. Yeah, she's a wonderful person.
0: Absolutely.
1: And she's making a kale salad right now, Anthony. What would you, how do you do your kale salad?
0: A kale salad?
1: Yeah.
2: Admittedly, not my favorite use of kale or not my favorite salad, but, integral with a kale salad is salting the kale and crushing it with your hands quite a bit to sort of break up the cells and make it a little more
0: palatable.
2: Yeah, digestible.
0: Yeah.
2: And, probably a Caesar salad is one of the better dressings for that, something that's fatty just because it's such a healthy, not fatty, green or not juicy even.
0: Right. Fatty and highly acidic.
2: Yeah.
0: In general, because and a lot of times with the kale salad too, I find that the main thing I like about a kale salad is you can let it sit, and it's almost better to let it sit because then it breaks down to be a little depending on the degree of your dental health, easier to eat.
2: Most definitely. Mm-hmm.
0: Nice. So, John. Last
1: we got so David get her son the Sunday, Saturday, I'll do Saturday, and then you'll do Thursday.
0: Okay.
1: Does
0: that mean you'll do Wednesday?
1: And Wednesday.
0: Okay.
1: I'll do Wednesday. You do Tuesday. So what happened last night at Nick's Cove?
0: Oh well, that was Dustin Saylor was kicking it up at Nick's Cove on the Bay last night. You missed it, but he'll be there probably in another 2 weeks. What's going on tonight, John?
1: Tonight, hello, folks, 7 p.m. at the Paper Mill Creek Saloon. That's right, Radio Bob Cat.
0: It's happening.
1: We got
0: it. Yep. Thursday, July 23rd. I have an appointment at Cheetah's. I just remember in the morning. Thursday, July 23rd at 5:30 p.m. outside at Smiley's Schooner Saloon in Bolinas. Sun Kings Acoustic Duo. Songs of Lennon and McCartney they're going to be playing. So 7 p.m. at Paper Mill Creek Saloon, Jazz in the Valley is playing. 7-ish to 11 p.m. at Smiley's as well. Same day on Thursday will be an open mic hosted by All Right.
1: All Right. Mm-hmm. All righty. Friday, the 24th of 5 to 7 p.m. will be at the Paper Mill Creek Saloon. There'll be Tony McGee, our own Tony McGee. And 7 p.m. at Rancho Nicasio, Sunset Series with the Low Washers. Dinner is at 5 o'clock, 5 to 7, and music is at 7 p.m. Then, and San Geronimo Valley Community Center, 7 to 9:30, Kate's Cafe Open Mic is happening. And 8 to 11 at the Old Western Whisker Man. Sounds good. And also, you don't have to shave for that one. 8:30 p.m. at Smiley Schooner Saloon down in Bolinas. That's right, koi, K-O-I, not the fish. We haven't talked about eating koi. I don't think you're supposed to eat koi. Yeah. Koi is five friends blending funk grooves and soul into danceable originals. And 8:30 p.m. at the Paper Mill Creek Saloon at the Center Sound System.
0: Yeah, and then Saturday, July 25th, this is very specific, at 4:44 p.m. at the Bolinas Community Center, it's a Mobo Bash. It's really happening. Garnett Silver and Hall with DJ O-Matic. All Right will be there as well. And Jacobs and more. There's a after party at Smiley's with Epicenter Sound at 10:30 p.m. So partying all evening into the night at the Bolinas Community Center and Smiley's right in downtown Bolinas from 5 to 7 at Paper Mill Creek Saloon back over into the valley. It's Boogie Chillin' playing dance blues infused with rock and roll. And then 6 to 8 at Jocko's Roadhouse in the Valley as well. Whiskey Hillbillies are playing. Then at 8 p.m. at Paper Mill Creek Saloon, Rainy Eyes and Friends playing at 8 p.m. there in the Valley at Paper Mill Creek Saloon. 8 to 11 at the Old Western Saloon, it's the Jugs. And at 8:30 p.m. at Smiley's, finally on Saturday night, Trey Corum plays Gospel Funk.
1: Booga booga. And Sunday at 3 p.m. at Smiley's Schooner Saloon. That's right. It's hailing from Portland, Oregon, just up the street, just across the river from where I am, actually. Cleo Birdseed plays lyrically driven post-folk. Hey, and also, this is also Todd Snyder country, too, you know, folks.
0: Yep.
1: And so post-folk. And 4 p.m. at Rancho Nicasio. Happening barbecue on the lawn with the Traveling Wilburys review and Spike and his awesome hot cakes.
0: Kind of breaking up a little, John.
1: Okay, move over this way.
0: There you go. Sound better.
1: Thank you. Traveling Wilburys review and Spike and his awesome hot cakes are at the Rancho Nicasio at 4 p.m. on Sunday. the Barbecue Lawn, and gates open at 3 o'clock, music at 4 p.m. 4 to 7 at the Old Western, go by Ocean, and that's at the Old Western. And then 5 to 7 at Tony's Seafood up there on Marshall on the Tamales Bay. Tony's Seafood Restaurant, Mike Z will be playing. And 6 o'clock, 6 p.m. at the Paper Mill Creek out there in Forest Knoll, LaVie's Saloon, the Forest Paper Mill Creek Saloon. Paper Mill Gang will be playing. And by the way, please confirm event details with the venue before you head out there, just in case the details have changed.
0: Good job, Johnny. That's the music calendar for West Marin, the 20th to the 26th of July. Enjoy it. Get out. Support your local hospitality and enjoy the music and the food when you can get it, for sure.
1: You know what? That my granddaughter made her own Cheez-Its.
0: Did she? Where did she get the cheese powder?
1: She made the cheese powder. Here's what she put in it. She put, Anthony, you're probably interested in this one, 2.5 cups of shredded cheese, a cup of all-purpose flour, a half a teaspoon kosher salt, a cup of sourdough starter, two tablespoons of unsalted butter, and you bake at 350 for 25 to 30 minutes. In a bowl, you mix everything. You knead it in the bowl, and you put it in the fridge for 30 minutes. Then you roll it out, cut it into squares with a pizza cutter, stick holes in the top of in them, and then top it with salt, and you bake it for 25 to 30 minutes.
0: Hey, hello there, caller. You are on the air. Who are we speaking with?
4: Hey, it's Mike on the Ridge, Mr. Cook.
0: Hey, Mike, thanks for the call. Hey. Haven't heard from you in a while.
4: Well, I wanted to call because I went to Bar Aqua for the first time this week. I'd been advised that the garlic noodles and Dungeness crab dish was worth it, and it was pretty much to die for. I thought it was fantastic. I had a burrata salad, which was wonderful.
0: Don't beat around the bush, Mike on the Ridge. Say what you really mean. You're getting a nice smile out of Anthony here, though.
2: I appreciate the words.
4: Well, thank you. I got a question for you. I mean, I'm so sick of my own salads and salad dressings, and your burrata tomato salad had a fantastic dressing. It was kind of savory and a little salty, a little umami-ish. I'm not asking for your recipe, but could you just give me some hints as to how to somewhat duplicate that wonderful flavor profile?
2: Sure. I'll give you I'm not a gatekeeper of recipes, you know. So the oil is a Szechuan pepper oil. So that's the only oil in there. And then we do soy, black vinegar, a little bit of sugar, scallions, garlic, and ginger.
4: Wow.
2: We did have a recent complaint that they felt it may have been a little too out of the box for some people. But, you know, that is a byproduct of doing something out of the box.
0: That's true.
4: No, I had a glass of your Chardonnay with it, and it was perfect pairing. The crisp Chardonnay and the little salty umami, and it was a fabulous meal. My only complaint is that I was sharing that with someone else. Next time, I'm going to go back, order the same thing, eat it all myself.
2: I'm really glad you enjoyed it. I appreciate the words.
0: No, it's sounds good. Thanks for the call, Mike.
2: Thank you.
0: All right.
4: Thank you. Thank you, Anthony.
2: Yep.
4: Bye-bye. Thanks.
0: Hey, no, good blend of cultures is, you know, first of all, I believe, and I can only speak for myself, one programmer's opinion, but plagiarism is very welcomed as far as the culinary arts is concerned. It's all been done before. It's you're not going to create something absolutely new, but the blending of it might be Mexican-Italian, something to that effect. There's a lot of overlapping flavors and profiles that you can follow. And I didn't have that, but I saw it go out. And I was like, ooh, that looks pretty good. But I didn't realize that you were doing kind of a little twist on that, a classic Italian
2: soft cheese. It was meant not to be a California Italian burrata.
0: Right, right.
2: Right. The vinaigrette is high flavor. You know, the Szechuan peppercorn oil is lingering. Soy sauce is quite savory. The black vinegar is stronger than maybe a balsamic. And those strong flavors, I feel, complement the bland, not bland, but milky creaminess of a burrata.
0: Absolutely. And you can't go wrong with With the ginger, I'm just going to say topping it off, because when you think about the flavors that we just described, the combination of what's on that plate, it's a good thing. That's a plug. Thanks, Mike, for pointing that out. And by the way, you know how I like my studies, Johnny, right?
1: We love David's study.
0: Well, you know, mutual grooming, called allo grooming, is widespread in the animal kingdom. And it's found in primates, birds, horses, and even insects. Usually, it's focused on parts of the body that are difficult for an animal to reach on its own, making the behavior an what you would assume active kindness that supports social bonding and, you know, wins friends, you know. But there's a result of a couple studies, two scenarios. In the first one, there were cats that were much more likely to mimic each other's postures, either cuddling or sitting side by side, before and after grooming. The licks were clearly friendly gestures, okay? But in the second, the licking often preceded conflict. In these interactions, one cat might stand and lick the sitting cat. The licks were followed by signs of stress in the licked cat, including staring, yowling, or swiping at the other cat. The unwanted licks might be an easy way to jab at another cat without getting into a fight, right? Well, you know, a scuffle or something can result in an injury, but precisely placed irritating licks might have a safer way to tell your furry friend, get lost. So they're saying what they're saying. I know cats will come over and they'll rub on me and my leg, and I'll think, well, oh, they want to be petted. They're just rubbing their scent on you. They're taking ownership of you. And then what's the first thing they do? They walk across the room, sit down, give you a look, and then they lick your scent off of them. I just think that's rather slightly insulting and a little dominating. You know, so I love my cats, but, you know, I think they should, you know, the Egyptian pharaohs had to be humbled by their cats. I don't know. What could I say?
2: I think cats are a lesson in meeting other beings where they're at, not where we want them to be. And I think that's an important part of hospitality also. As a longtime cat owner, I've never really been bitten or scratched by my cats, meaning I feel, I'm reading into this, that I've been able to meet them where they're at rather than where I want them to be. And I think dogs are more malleable in that way, and that's why people like dogs. But I balk at the notion anything anti-cat, I balk at the notion.
0: Well, it's not. Well, think of it. If it comes from, it's coming from jealousy, placing the cat in a higher social position. As far as I wouldn't mind coming back as a cat. I'll have to say.
2: Agreed.
0: So, John, you know, looks like we're using up all our time here. We're going to have to. We got poetry now coming up.
1: Yeah,
0: pretty darn soon here.
1: Well, this is an interesting. This is great, Anthony. Really appreciate you coming on and sharing with our listeners. Man, you're loaded with a background history of incredible knowledge and contribute so much to what we're up to here, and community radio as well. And please come back and share with us again. I'd love to have you on.
2: I appreciate that. I will.
0: Yeah, you know, you're welcome anytime. I always love to have a guest in the studio. And, you know,
1: This is a special dude. You know, come on, give this guy a break.
0: Hey, you kidding with that segue he just did from the cats to the food? This guy's a gym. I'm telling you.
1: He's got some lick.
0: Yeah,
1: he's slick, slick.
0: I think he's got radio written all over him. He's got good chops.
1: Okay,
0: the whole
1: bit. We look forward to you.
2: Thank you. Well, I'm here every Wednesday, even though we're closed.
1: Okay, well, good. We'll have you on next week if you like to.
0: Yeah, we could. I like regulars on this show.
2: Mm-hmm. Deal.
1: You don't have to commit right now.
2: Deal.
1: It all works out. It's a deal.
0: Oops, wrong one, John. You want to just start the show over again?
1: Moving into hour two.
0: Well, you know, I'm still having fun with these CD players.
1: This is great. Yeah.
0: Anyway, we're going to wrap up this show today, and it's been quite a pleasure. Sorry that we didn't get to the food sections today, but we'll have some fun with them next week for sure. And we've got Poetry Now coming up. We've got our Cyclospora updates in the next show. We've got, I was kidding about the iceberg lettuce behind the Taco Bell. It's, you know, just keep in mind, guys, what you've heard today and what we preach all the time on Fish Tales. It's about real food. It's not about those mass-produced, over-processed, what they want to sell us. We are the all-powerful consumer. If we won't buy it, they can't sell it. They have to change it. So read your ingredients, read your labels, eat locally, and remember, it's all in the sauce, and it's always about love. All right, John.
1: All right, buddy. We'll talk to you guys next week. Love you. Thank you so much. Bye-bye.
0: Be safe out there. Coming down. Thanks again, Anthony.
2: Thank you so much.
0: We'll talk to you later.
2: All right.

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1: Bonjour, this is Emmanuel of the French Touch. When I'm in France, I listen to KWMR on the web. 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

0: KWMR is underwritten by the Community Land Trust Association of West Marin, also known as CLAM. CLAM holds real estate and housing in perpetual trust for the people of West Marin. More information about its projects and advocacy can be found at clam-ptreyes.org.
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Poetry Now, 190. Mighty, mighty God, Lord have mercy. We're going to be, jumping around. Why? Because we love you. And poetry, where? Everywhere? Where? Everywhere? And what? Well, it's that rhythmical, imaginative perspective of your experience. Oh, man. Have you ever been experienced? Who? You? Me? When? Well, we didn't say where, did we? Everywhere? All over the greater Bay Area? In your pocket? Online? And all the books in front of me? Oh. How? Well, like John Lee said, it's the boogie.

Well, I wanted to mention with the poetry that I'll be reading from James Tate, white man, Terrence Hayes, a black man, Gwendolyn Brooks, the late great black woman poet of America. Terrence Hayes says she's one of the greatest American poets of the 20th century, going into the 21st as well. Joy Harjo, Native American poet. And a little bit of Cantonese woman poetry. And an LGBTQ religious archive poet, Diane New. Oh man, where are you going?

All right, said you will. So a couple of days ago was the anniversary of the historic landing of a human on the moon, 1969, the year of my son's birth. Elizabeth and I sitting in Ponca City, Oklahoma on that night. Little television in a motel room hanging from the ceiling like the moon itself. And watching this happen with our friend who lived in Ponca. We went to school. Paul, where are you, Paul? I hope you're still with us now that we're getting close to 80 years of age. So in honor of that event, Cantonese Woman is the credit it's given for this piece of writing to commemorate the landing of the moon a couple of days ago. First human. I was going to give all these colors to the poets and, you know, black man, yellow man, red man, which is in derogative, and all of them maybe. And as Terence Hayes says, how about Hugh Man? How about Hugh Woman? Anyway, you sit down on a hilltop or anywhere high enough for you to see nothing but the sky in front of your eyes. With your mind, you make everything empty. There's nothing there, you say, and you see it like that, nothing, emptiness. Then you say, but there is something. Look, there's the sea, and the moon has risen, full, round, white. And you see it like that, sea, silver in the moonlight, with little white-topped waves, a sea in the moonlight, with little white waves. And in the black, blue-black sky above hangs a great moon, bright but not dazzling. A soft brightness, you might say. You stare at the moon a long, long time, feeling calm, happy. Then the moon gets smaller, but brighter and brighter and brighter, till you see it as a pearl or a seed, but so bright you can only just bear to look at it. The pearl starts to grow, and before you know what's happened, it's Kuan Yin herself, standing upon and standing up against the sky, all dressed in gleaming white and with her feet resting on a lotus that floats in the waves. You see her. Once you know how to do it, as clearly as I see you, her robes are shining and there's a halo round her head. She smiles at you, just a smile, such a lovely smile. She's so glad to see you that tears of happiness sparkle in her eyes. If you keep your mind calm by just whispering her name, and not trying too hard, she will stay long, long time. And when she does go, it's by getting smaller. She doesn't go back to being a pearl. No, but just get so small that at last you can no longer see her. Then you notice that the sky and sea have vanished too. Just space is left. Lovely, lovely space. Going on forever. That space stays long. If you can do without you. No, not you and space. You see just space, not you. Cantonese Woman, from Earth Prayers, honoring the 1969 landing of a human on the moon.
Amazing indeed. Indeed. We'll be back.

Good time, Jesus. Jesus got up one day, a little later than usual. He'd been dreaming so deep there was nothing left in his head. What was it? A nightmare? Dead bodies walking all around him, eyes rolled back, skin falling off. But he wasn't afraid of that. It was a beautiful day. How about some coffee? Don't mind if I do. Take a little ride on my donkey. I love that donkey. Hell, I love everybody. James Tate from Hell, I Love Everybody, the essential James Tate. This book of poetry has been sitting to my right in the shetio for weeks, maybe a couple of months, and I pick it up and look at it and read a poem or two and laugh. And then I said, well, let's get serious about it and go to the foreword written by Terrence Hayes, Black American poet, Afro-American poet. And he has these incredible things to say. He even talks about a poetry reading. James Tate is read every year as a reading in New York City of his poetry. And one year, someone read one of his poems called I Left My Couch in Tatamagouche. And it was read to the beat of a tribe called Quest in the background playing. And it worked, he said. Kind of interesting. The song that they were playing of the tribe called Quest was I Left My Wallet in El Segundo. And they were reading the poem of James Tate, I Left My Couch in Tatamagouche. I'll get to that in a little bit. So Terrence got me going every which way reading the intro, the foreword. And then lo and behold, all these coinkydings coming that particular day that I'm looking at Tate and being serious about using him for this week's show. This issue of the New Yorker has this incredible poem of Terrence Hayes in it. Whoa. And also in the essential James Tate foreword, Terrence mentions Gwendolyn Brooks as well. But in the meantime, I'll be getting to all these particular poets. But I want to go back to James right now. This is called The Blue Booby. The Blue Booby lives on the bare rocks of Galapagos and fears nothing. It is simple, a simple life. They live on fish. And there are few predators. Also, the males do not make fools of themselves chasing after the young ladies. Rather, they gather the blue objects of the world and construct from them a nest. An occasional gullus package, a string of beads, a piece of cloth from a sailor's suit. This replaces the need for dazzling plumage. In fact, in the past 50 million years, the male has grown considerably duller, nor can he sing well. The female, though, asks little of him. The blue satisfies her completely, has a magical effect on her. And when she returns from her day of gossip and shopping, she sees he has found her a new shred of blue foil. For this, she rewards him with her dark body. The stars turn slowly in the blue foil beside them, like the eyes of a mild savior. Oh, James, amazing. Here's one called The Promotion. I was a dog in my former life, a very good dog, and thus I was promoted to a human being. I liked being a dog. I worked for a poor farmer guarding and herding his sheep. Wolves and coyotes tried to get past me almost every night, and not once did I lose a sheep.
The farmer rewarded me with a good food and food from the table. He may have been poor, but he ate well. And his children played with me, and they weren't in when they weren't in school or working in the field. I had all the love any dog could hope for. And when I got old, they got a new dog, and I trained him in the tricks of the trade. He quickly learned, and the farmer brought me into the house to live with them, and I brought the farmer his slippers in the morning, and he was getting old, too. I was dying slowly, a little bit at a time, and the farmer knew this and would bring the new dog in to visit me from time to time, and the new dog would entertain me with his flips and flops and nuzzles. And then one morning I just didn't get up, and they gave me a fine burial down by the stream under the shade of a tree. This was the end of my being a dog. Sometimes I miss it, so I sit by the window and cry. I live in a high-rise that looks out at a bunch of other high-rises, and my job, I work in a cubicle and barely speak to anyone all day. This is my reward for being a good dog. The human wolves don't even see me. They fear me not.

Oh, yeah, a little bit of jazz behind this one since they've read the poem with the hip-hop behind them. This is called Consumed, James Tate, from the Hello, I Love Everybody. Oh, no, excuse me, Hell, I Love Everybody, the Essential James Tate. Skulia Bdilia Bdilia. This is called Consumed. Why should you believe in magic? Pretend an interest in astrology or the tarot. Truth is, you were free. And what might happen to you today, nobody knows. And your personality may undergo a radical transformation in the next half hour. And so it goes. You are consumed by your fault, injustice, your hope for a better day, the rightness of fate, the dreams, the lies, the taunts. Nobody gets what he wants. A dark star passes through you, and on your way from home and the grocery store, on your way home from the grocery, you never again are you the same. An experience which is impossible to forget, impossible to share. The longing to be pure is over. You are the stranger who gets stranger by the hour.

John Coltrane with Mr. Ellington and Phil Joe Jones. Pretty amazing. Can't remember who's on the bass, but bless them all. So I mentioned I had this James Tate book of poetry, Hell, I Love Everybody, by my side. And I decided to really take it seriously for the prep for this week's show. Lo and behold, New Yorker comes along with a Terence Hayes poem. Terence Hayes wrote the foreword to James Tate's Hell, I Love Everybody. And I read the poem in the New Yorker, and it's all just coming together. And then I go and look at my library for Mr. Hayes and come up with other treats of wonder. And Gwendolyn Brooks will be coming here soon. And I already read from a Cantonese woman's poetry from Earth Prayers. And I'll be reading a piece at the end of the hour from a LGBTQ poet, religious theology, theologian, woman, Diane New. She was chosen by Earth Prayers to read a poem for the celebration of the Sundance by the Native American. I'm going to have to think about that and talk about that later. But anyway, we got the train softly in the background. And I'm going to move to Miles. Sonny Rollins, Lord have mercy.

The poem in the New Yorker is titled Review to Remember. Should you need it, here is your review to remember that just above and below the moments of helplessness lingered good moments with no objective measures. Take a moment to recall the moments you got most excited. Those little cinema photographies of summer, the harvest of park or parking choreographies, those occasional ethereal slow motion evenings. Many moments were dark comedies about the capitalist dehumanization of security. The bombs were ubiquitous. You had to keep your limbs loose until the sunrise became a warm velvet. At the start and end of the year, your Mondays featured students writing about their bodies, the only resource anyone can claim for most of life. Several of the year's best moments came at the birthday parties of your cousin at 54 and your grandmother at 90, though there were moments of pot-boiling melodrama because your mother chose to miss both parties. The year in review celebrates several days in the company of your son, daughter, and niece, the 20-somethings, in April in D.C., and over dim sum in Chinatown at Thanksgiving. High on the moments in review are the extraordinary hands of your daughter directing her brother and cousin as she stages an art exhibit selling her handmade lamps against the unraveling darkness of the government. Her pale, soon-to-be-let-go-by-the-Treasury-Department ex-boyfriend coming and going nervously as handsome brothers came and went. In March, there was this brief, glorious moment wherein there was not a whiff of Trump Musk spoiling the air of your ninth-grade niece's track meet. A few memorable moments offered glimpses of what one can be. At this age, the most important thing your talent and resources can secure is healthy love. The moments you left the phone plugged in another room always were made memorable than when you kept the screen close to your face, making everything feel as nebulous as it does. Those moments are prized for your attention. You argued whether one had to lie to dream, the tensions between charm and narcissism, and the existence of time with everyone younger than you. Your niece, son, and daughter, for Thanksgiving, remember what it felt like having them in the house when the bombs are ubiquitous. Some moments are propelled by fantastic performances by the offspring of others. Sometimes a moment suddenly put you directly inside another moment that got cut back and forth across multiple moments. And you just got lost trying to reconnect with 20-somethings whose childhoods were set around you. At moments like that, it's important to know you're not alone. Your top 10 good moments of the year include seeing Sinners, once with your son and once with your daughter. The central conflict was between creation and consumption on and off our screens. Real people were real characters. This year gave you new perspectives on parenting. Some moments held the best physical comedy in years. The less inventive through lines and missteps had everything to do with gravity. The less inventive through lines and missteps are everything to do with gravity. You defined space in terms of boundaries. When space operates outside boundaries,
You define time by beginnings and endings when time has no beginnings and ending. Remember, you only have to be good and clear and kind.

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2: Isn't that interesting? I usually do the underwriter's announcement with my own voice, and that time I got to hear Mr. Dillman give it to you. I actually was on top of cueing it myself. Lord have mercy. And I wanted to go back to some of the notes in these poems. Sinners was mentioned, a movie that I've not seen. He's talking about real characters and real people and real characters. And, of course, there are no real people. Well, there are some real people in that movie, but there's a lot of vampires. And I don't know if you believe in them or not, but I haven't seen the movie, but it's kind of interesting to let you know that's what that was about. Also, Kinwan was mentioned in an earlier poem by the Cantonese woman and poet. And I want to get to that. She... Kuan Yin, excuse me, I pronounced that wrong. Kuan Yin is the goddess of mercy, a Buddhist model of Chinese beauty. And that was in that poem about herself standing there in the moon in her white gowns on a lotus blossom. How beautiful in her joy, her tears of joy flowing down her glistening cheeks. All this wonder, I don't want to be too confusing, but poetry does scare us sometimes, doesn't it? And we can laugh like James Tate let us laugh. He's got one hilarious poem in here about how the Pope is chosen. I shan't go there right now, but it is fascinating to say the least. And I mentioned Terrence Hayes, who wrote the intro to the foreword to the Hello, I Love Everybody I Know. I want to say hello, but dang it, it's hell, comma, hold on, something very important's coming. I love everybody. Hell. I love everybody. And Terrence wrote this beautiful foreword to it and talks about the hip-hop group reading of someone playing that music, the hip-hop beat, to reading one of the poems of Tate's, giving it a more contemporary perspective. Mr. Tate left us, was a wonderful poet. I'm trying to see if I can find his birth date, but I don't have that jumping out in front of me. I apologize. But he left us a couple, maybe a decade or so ago. A wonderful poet and hilarious to say the least. Here's a Terrence poem. I have a collection of his American sonnets for the would-be assassin. This is an American sonnet for the new year, which opens his incredible collection of poems called So to Speak. So get ready for this, gang. And think of a sonnet in 14 lines and rhyming schemes and unrhyming schemes. Things got terribly ugly incredibly quickly. Things got ugly embarrassingly quickly. Actually, things got ugly unbelievably quickly. Honestly, things got ugly seemingly infrequently. Initially, things got ugly ironically, usually. Awfully carefully, things got ugly unsuccessfully. Occasionally, things got ugly, mostly painstakingly. Quietly, seemingly, things got ugly beautifully. Infrequently, things got ugly sadly, especially. Frequently, unfortunately, things got ugly. Increasingly, obviously, things got ugly suddenly. Embarrassingly, forcefully, things got really ugly. Regularly, truly quickly, things got really incredibly ugly. Things got less ugly, inevitably, hopefully. Oh, my, oh, my, oh, my. Quite amazing, to say the least. Look out, gang. Here we go. I think. I'm not sure what's going on here, but things are giving me a hard time.

We real cool. The pool players, seven at the Golden Shovel. We real cool. We left school. We lurk late. We strike straight. We sing sin. We thin gin. We jazz June.

Where does Gwendolyn Brooks go in modern American poetry, post-war American poetry? My own handmade timeline of American poetry starts with Dickinson and Whitman and ends with poets like me talking about poems in the university. And this is Terrence Hayes from Watch Your Language. Well, she often goes unacknowledged the way caretakers and angels go unacknowledged. Gwendolyn Brooks would be essential to the American literary canon even if all she did was publish A Street in Brownsville in 1945. And I want to read something from Gwendolyn. She has this incredible poem that is about Annie Allen, who was a subject that she writes about, a young black woman living in New York, in Brooklyn, and having hearing and getting the news that her husband will not be coming back from the war, killed in World War II. And she writes this Anaiad poem, the Anaiad, which is a combination of Annie and the a Virgil poem, the Anaiad. I'm losing my mind, but that's okay. And I want to read the appendix to the Anaiad of Gwendolyn Brooks. And it goes like this. And she likes jazz. That's why it's Katmung in the back behind you. Leaves from the Loose Leaf War Diary. 1. The epigraph in a parentheses and quotation marks. Thousands killed in action. So the Anaiad, my mind isn't working, but Virgil's long narrative on the post-Trojan Wars and the Roman Wars. Thousands killed in action. You need the untranslatable ice to watch. You need to loiter a little among the vague hushes, the clever evasions of the vagueness, above the healthy energy of decay. You need the untranslatable ice to watch, the purple and the black to smell. Before your horror can be sweet or proper, before your grief is other than discreet, the intellectual dam will nurse your half-hurt. Quickly you are well, but weary. How you yawn, have set to see why nothing exhausts you like this sympathy. 2. The certainty we shall meet by God. The certainty we too shall meet by God in a wide parlor underneath a light of lights. Come Sunday is no ointment now, because we too are worshippers of life, being young, being masters of the long-legged stride, gypsy arm swing. We never did learn how to find white in the Bible. We want nights of vague adventure, lips lax, wet and warm, bees in the stomach, sweat across the brow. Now. And the third from the appendix to the Anaiad, Anaias's epic by Virgil. This is her appendix to the epic poem she wrote to women, mothers, wives whose husbands were killed in battle, fighting for a country that despised them because of their color. The sonnet ballad, 3 in the appendix. Oh, mother, mother, where is happiness? They took my lover's tallness off to war, left me lamenting. Now I cannot guess what I can use an empty heart cup for. He won't be coming back here anymore.
Someday the war will end, but oh, I knew when he went walking grandly out that door that my sweet love would have to be untrue, would have to be untrue, would have to court the coquettish death, whose impudent and strange possessive arms and beauty of a sort can make a hard man hesitate and change, and he will be the one to stammer, "Yes, oh mother, mother, where is happiness?" Let's do that one again, a sonnet, 14 lines, ending in a rhyming couplet with a rhyming pattern, A, B, A, B, and so forth. The sonnet ballad, "Oh, mother, mother, where is happiness? They took my lover's tallness off to war, left me lamenting, now I cannot guess what I can use an empty heart cup for. He won't be coming back here anymore. Someday the war will end, but oh, I knew when he went walking grandly out that door that my sweet love could have to be untrue. That my sweet love would have to be untrue. Would have to be untrue. Would have to court the coquettish death whose impudent and strange possessive arms and beauty of a sort can make a hard man hesitate and change." Oh, he was... indeed. Oh, he will be the one to stammer, "Yes, oh mother, mother, where is happiness?" Excuse me, my fellow listeners, but here we go. A sonnet ballad. "Oh mother, mother, where is happiness? They took my lover's tallness off to war, left me lamenting. Now I cannot guess what I can use an empty heart cup for. He won't be coming back here anymore. Someday the war will end, but oh, I knew when he went walking grandly out that door, that my sweet love would have to be untrue. Would have to be untrue. Would have to court coquettish death with impudent and strange possessive arms and beauty of a sort can make a hard man hesitate and change. Oh, he will be the one to stammer, 'Yes. Oh, mother, mother, where is happiness?'"

As promised, Diane New, LGBTQ, I can't even say it, I'm sorry, the LGBTQP, I can't. You know what I'm trying to say, all these new things, LGBTQ, Religious Archives Poet Diane New, chosen by Earth Prayers for this particular day honoring the Native American tradition of Sundance Festival, a dance to Wakantanga, the center of the universe, the god of the sun, to the Lakota Sioux people, and why they chose a woman, a white woman, to do this, I'm not quite sure, but that's quite all right. It's a beautiful piece. Oh, great spirit of the North, we come to you and ask for the strength and the power to bear what is cold and harsh in life. We come like the buffalo, ready to receive the winds that truly can be overwhelming at times. Whatever is cold and uncertain in our life, we ask you to give us the strength to bear it. Do not let the winter blow us away. Do not let the winter blow us away. Oh, spirit of life and spirit of the North, we ask you for strength and for warmth. Oh, great spirit of the East, we turn to you where the sun comes up, from where the power of light and refreshment come. Everything that is born comes up in this direction. The birth of babies, the birth of the puppies, the birth of ideas, and the birth of friendship. Let there be the light, O Spirit of the East. Let the color of fresh rising in our life be glory to you. O Spirit of the South, Spirit of all that is warm and gentle and refreshing, we ask you to give us this spirit of growth, of fertility, of gentleness. Caress us with cool breeze when the days are hot. Give us seeds that the flowers, trees, and fruits of the earth may grow. Give us the warmth of good friendships. O Spirit of the South, send the warmth and the growth of your blessings. O Spirit of the West, where the sun goes down each day to come up the next, we turn to you to praise of sunsets and in thanksgiving for changes. You are the great colored sunset of the Red West, which illumines and illuminates us. You are the powerful cycle which pulls us to transformation. We ask for the blessings of the sunset. Keep us open to life's changes, O Spirit of the West. When it is time for us to go into the earth, we do, oh, do not desert us, but receive us in the arms of our loved ones. O Spirit of the West, when it is time for us to go into the earth, do not desert us, but receive us in the arms of our loved ones. Yes, indeed. Not a bad idea, shall I say? So, it's been an interesting show, to say the least, with James Tate, Terrence Hayes, Gwendolyn Brooks, one of the great American poets. And I forgot Joy Harjo, and I should read something. We talked about Native American and the Sundance Festival, and we let this woman poet write. Well, here's Joy Harjo, poet, won the Poet Laureate of the Nation, and she's writing this poem in honor of Mona Howie, the great warrior who was part Scottish and part Creek Native Native American from the Creek Nation. And this is Emily Dickinson was 6 years old when Mona Howie and his family began their immigration to the West. So this is Joy Harjo's poem, I'm Nobody, Who Are You, Emily Dickinson? I'm nobody, who are you? Are you nobody too? Then there's a pair of us. Don't tell. They'd advertise, you know. How dreary to be somebody. How public, like a frog, to tell one's name, the live long June, to an admiring bog. Oh, Joy
Harjo, how wonderful, leaving on that note. So, ta-ta to the Miles Davis, grooving on Porgy and Bess. Why not, gang?

Prayer for the pig in the White House. Hopefully he'll dig this. Pity the nation whose people are sheep and those and whose shepherds mislead them. Pity the nation whose people are sheep and whose shepherds mislead them. Pity the nation whose leaders are liars, whose sages are silenced, and whose bigots haunt the airwaves. Pity the nation that raises not a voice except to praise conquerors and acclaim the bully as hero and aim to rule the world by force and by torture. Pity the nation that knows no other language but its own and no other culture but its own. Pity the nation who's beneath and who's ever... Pity the nation whose breath is money and sleeps the sleep of the too well-fed. Pity the nation. Pity the nation. Oh, pity the people who allow their rights to erode and their freedom to be washed away. My country, tears of thee, sweet land of liberty. After Cahil Gibran, Lawrence Ferlinghetti, resting in peace. Pity the nation. Move and get rid of the pig in the White House. My opinion, not that of KWMR. Gene saying goodbye. Dig you next week. It's all groovy.

0: Oh.
1: Sorry about that, y'all.
0: There we go.
1: I was like, did I hit the button? No, I did not. Hey. Yeah, what were we just saying? Late night selections.
0: Late night selections.
1: By Bring Bop.
0: The Dramatics.
1: Yes.
0: Started off with the Dramatics with Spaced Out Over You.
1: Spaced Out.
0: And then Confunction with Indian Summer Love.
1: It was so, so good.
0: Yeah, very smooth.
1: Very, very
0: just
1: smooth.
0: Starting. We'll build up.
1: We will build up to a real Indian summer.
0: Well, I mean, we'll build up to more action in this playlist.
1: And yes, yeah. Yes, yes, yes. And I was just making a joke.
0: Yes.
1: Ba-dum-bum. Because the weather is, you know, not Indian summer today.
0: No.
1: Mm-mm. Hey.
0: Yes.
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0: Thanks for tuning in.
1: Thank you for tuning in. We have some wonderful individuals in the studio for the first time ever in a radio.
0: I feel special having these
1: studio. Feeling quite fabulous. Thanks for coming in, y'all. Thanks for tuning in.
0: Is this what we're playing next?
1: We are playing this next. Are you ready?
0: Brothers on the Slide.
1: That's right.
0: By, how do you say their name?
1: Ciamande. Or just Ciamande. I think it's one of those things where you say what you want to say, how you want to say it, when you want to say it. Do what you want to do.
0: Let's play the song.
1: Okay.

0: Yearning and learning. I'm actually learning something new right now, that there is some competitive things going on in high school these days called Ultimate Frisbee.
1: Okay, I had no idea.
2: Nothing new, apparently.
0: I mean, I understand that Ultimate Frisbee has been around, but I didn't know it made it to high school. Like, a whole competition. Like, it's a sport. Like, basketball, baseball, softball, Ultimate Frisbee, volleyball.
2: That's pretty cool.
0: That's pretty cool, y'all. Dang. That's what happens. Yearning and learning, y'all. Thank you, Earth, Wind, and Fire, because I'm learning something new today. Greenbop?
2: Yes.
0: You got anything to say?
2: Well, just keeping it hot and heavy with heat wave.
0: Hot and heavy. Here we go.
2: Super Soul Sister.
0: Super Soul Sister.
2: Wait, I don't know if that's the song I put on.
0: You better go check before I put this little dial up. You got a second. Boom bop. Deep bop. Yep. Okay. All right. Oh, that sounds right. Hey. There it is. All right, y'all. You're listening to Cute Radio here on KWMR Point Reyes Station. Do enjoy Heat Wave.

0: Where you work at?
1: In Healdsburg.
0: Oh, yeah?
1: Yeah.
0: Oh, hey, Maison Juve. Shout out to you.
1: Happy 1 year anniversary.
0: Yeah, coming up Saturday?
1: Yeah, we'll be DJing.
0: Oh, snap dazzle. That means I'll be there. Ba-dum-bum.
1: Yep.
0: Hey, that was quite lovely.
1: That was A Taste of Honey. Dance.
0: By far one of my favorite groups ever. They are so sweet.
1: Yeah, we usually start most of our DJ sets with one of their songs.
0: Mm-hmm.
1: Or at least I do.
0: Mm-hmm. I know you like to groove. Groove.
1: Where are we grooving to next?
0: Groove. I don't know. Let me see here. I made a little cute list. I typed it up and everything.
1: We organized.
0: Organized. Okay. Have we told people the theme of the show lately?
1: Go for it.
0: Okay. The theme of the show is based around a better today, a better tomorrow, a unified world, feeling good, sharing love, drinking cute coffee to get us through, fabulous tunes, being real, being true, and all things wonderful. Just in case you didn't know, that is the theme of the show. It is typed on this beautiful, cute radio episode list that we type for every single show.
1: Thank you, Bianca.
0: You are so welcome.
1: Up next, we've got Vicky Sue Robinson.
0: Oh!
1: Should I stay? I won't let you go.
0: All right, this is a whole medley. About to get into it. Let's go, Vicky Sue. Give it to us.

0: Commodores from Thank God It's Friday, giving us Too Hot to Trot. I believe I'm about to get into something else fabulous, too, because that's just what we do. I'm kind of feeling the force, you know what I'm saying?
1: Stargard.
0: Oh, Stargard. A new one. We got from Watts.
1: Music.
0: I happen to be representing today. I got the t-shirt on.
1: Shout out to Watts. You sure do.
0: I got the KWMR hat on. Okay, I'm out here representing. Where are we going?
1: We're going to go with Stargard,
0: Force. That's right. Let's give it to him. Thank you, Thank God It's Friday album. Absolutely adore you. 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Feel the Force.

0: Brene.
1: Let's back it up.
0: Are you stepping out?
1: So that was Cool in the Gang.
0: Thank you, Cool in the Gang. Out.
1: I don't know if I've heard that song before, but I like it.
0: That song is hot.
1: Had me stepping.
0: You know why we probably haven't heard it? Because we get to that album and we play the one hit.
1: Which is...
0: Get Down On It.
1: I know, I'm guilty
0: It's so good. I mean, I feel like I'm at a barbecue every time I hear the song. I'm like, where is the barbecue?
1: And then, where
0: is it?
1: Before that, the Richie Family with Lawrence of Arabia.
0: Yes. I love hearing that.
1: I like that song. We usually play another song.
0: And that always reminds you were saying of that wedding that we did out here. Oh, that was such a sweet wedding.
1: It was fun.
0: Wedding.
1: You said Lionel Richie's up next.
0: I did.
1: Love Will Find a Way.
0: Love Will Find a Way. Shall I play it?
1: I think you should.
0: I kind of like this song, too.
1: I know. This is still Cool in the Game, right?
0: I know. It is. But we got to move on because we got some other hits for you to hear.
1: Next time, we're B-side.
0: Yeah. I like the way that sounds.
1: Okay.
0: B-side jam. Here we go.
1: Hey.
0: What?
1: Sounds like Patrice Rushmore.
0: Okay. Shoot, we should have brought Patrice.
1: And also that Stargard sound.
0: Oh.
1: Reminding me of Michael Jackson.
0: Yo, the force. Wait, you said what song? Was it Beat It?
1: Yeah.
0: Yes.
1: Or
0: oh my
1: bad.
0: God. Oh, Bad. It would. You know what? We're going to have to go back and listen.
1: Okay.
0: So good.
1: Right, let's
0: play. Well, I don't want to be quiet. Yeah, can I give a shout out to Rebecca?
1: Oh, yeah. Shout out to
0: Because that song was hot.
1: The Stargard.
0: The force. All right. Feel the force. Sorry, Lionel Richie. It is your turn now.

0: Yo, that's what I'm saying. If I was going to do something, I had to plan ahead. Because once upon a time, we were just in here talking about how this nostalgic music takes us to a time.
1: Yeah. A time when you had to wait for your photographs to get developed.
0: Yes. A time where if you had a phone call, you had to wait by the phone for the call.
1: Yeah.
0: By the wall because it had a cord and you couldn't go too far.
1: Before cordless. Yes.
0: Or if your mom or your dad was in the background, they could pick up the other phone.
1: And
0: if you had
1: listen.
0: Two phones and listen in on your private conversation.
1: Or your little sister.
0: Everybody. And meanwhile, we in here learning something new, y'all. I'm learning about some Def Game, okay? Tell me something. Def Game, what?
1: Yes.
0: ASL, I'm just saying. I'm learning something new. Yo, Pearl, Charlotte, thanks for coming up in
1: thanks
0: here and teaching me something.
1: Today.
0: And Kathy Maxwell. I need to learn sign language, okay? And get my deaf gain on. Then I'll be singing all my songs in sign language.
1: And dancing.
0: And dancing at the same time. Because it's so beautiful. It's so
1: it
0: graceful.
1: Is.
0: I was
1: it
0: like,
1: is.
0: Are these dance moves? Are we popping and locking? What are we doing in here? And I was like, oh, sign language.
1: Yes.
0: Deaf gain. It was beautiful. Yes, indeed. Hey.
1: Where are we going next?
0: We're
1: going
0: to keep it cheesy, okay? We're going to go
1: oh,
0: in
1: with Brenda
0: we're going to keep
1: Russell.
0: It nostalgic with Brenda Russell. We just played this on last Monday.
1: Last Monday.
0: At Village in Vallejo. It just brought back so many memories for all of us who sat in the back seat of your parents' car.
1: Yes.
0: Being like, why are you playing this?
1: Like, can you turn this
0: turn
1: off? But now we love it.
0: Now I'm going to turn it on.
1: And turn it up.
0: And I'm going to turn it up. Brenda Russell. Piano.
1: In the dark.
0: In the dark. For those of you of this time, you will understand how amazing this song is. Thank you for tuning in to Q Radio here on KWMR, Point Reyes Station.

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1: Thank you so much for tuning in.
0: I pray you did enjoy Brenda Russell, Piano in the Dark.
1: It's a good note to leave off.
0: I know, right? Pray it brought back all those amazing memories. Backseat of your parents' car. Just crying just a little bit.
1: Or at the beach.
0: Or at the beach.
1: Looking at horses.
0: Oh, my gosh.
1: Whatever brings you joy.
0: Horses running through the water on the beach and you just gazing at them.
1: Sunset.
0: Sunrise.
1: Yeah.
0: Mystical clouds.
1: We can go on and on.
0: We can go on and on.
1: It's our time. Thanks for tuning in.
0: You hear that.
1: Till next time.
0: It's high noon here.

0: Go to cancerchoices.org to follow along with parts of the conversation.
1: Well, my name is Kira Epstein. I am the program coordinator for the new school at Commonweal. And we are very privileged today to welcome integrative oncologist Donald Abrams back to the new school to talk with Michael. And thanks to Laura Pohl and Nancy Hepp and everyone at Cancer Choices for co-presenting this event with us. We do record and produce all of our webinars. We will post them. I'm sure that Cancer Choices will post them on their website. The New School website will have them. And you can also find all of our recordings on the New School's SoundCloud, YouTube, Apple Podcasts, and Spotify feeds. And thank you all for being with us today. And I think that's it. I'll turn it over to Michael.
2: Thank you, Kira. And Donald Abrams, welcome back to the New School and welcome as our first keynote conversationalist for our brand new website, Cancer Choices.
3: So glad to be here. Thank you, Michael.
2: Yeah, such a joy. And I'm going to ask Laura Pohl and Nancy Hepp to turn on their cameras so that they can join us in person for a moment. And I'm going to first introduce you, Donald, and then ask Laura and Nancy to introduce themselves. They'll be supporting our conversation. Donald Abrams, you are a beloved friend of many years. You have an extraordinary resume. You co-edited the Oxford University Press textbook, Integrative Oncology, with Andrew Weil. You were named a top cancer doctor in Newsweek in its 2015 special health issue. Prior to specializing in oncology, you played a pioneering role in the field of HIV, and you've conducted numerous clinical trials investigating complementary therapies in patients with HIV and much, much more. So I'm just so delighted to have you back with us. We've been friends and colleagues for so many years. I should add, of course, that you worked extensively with the Osher Center, and you have been an oncologist at Zuckerberg San Francisco General Hospital and Trauma Center. I think I've touched the high points.
3: That's pretty much me. Yeah, thank you, Michael.
2: And Laura Pohl, please introduce yourself.
4: Good morning and good afternoon. It's afternoon where I am in Virginia. I'm delighted to be here. I am 40 plus years working as an oncology clinical nurse specialist. And over that time, believe it or not, I had been interested in integrative oncology long before it was called that. And in 2016, I was approached by Michael to work on what was then called Beyond Conventional Cancer Therapies. And it's been such a pleasure to work as senior clinical consultant for Cancer Choices as it's evolved over the years.
2: Thank you so much. And Nancy Hepp, please introduce yourself.
5: Thank you. I am Nancy Hepp, and I am the program manager and the lead researcher for Cancer Choices. And I am delighted beyond words to be doing work that is meaningful and helping people at a deep level and something that I just love. It's just a blessing.
2: Wonderful. We figured that Nancy herself has put 10,000 hours into the Cancer Choices website. And wow. Laura and the rest of us have put another 10,000 into it. And that doesn't count the almost 40 years of previous work that we've done in the field. So along with Donald Abrams, we're all veterans of the integrative oncology world. So Donald, you were so kind to be our first keynote conversationalist for the new cancerchoices.org website. And let me start here because our primary goal is to, we've thought about how to phrase this, but the easiest phrasing for me is to bring integrative cancer care to everyone who seeks it. Is that to you a good formulation of what we're trying to do here?
3: Yeah, I think that, the website to me is a wealth of information and a great resource.

0: as practicing integrative oncology still at the Osher Center for Integrative Health in San Francisco, my next new patient appointment is in January 2023, and it's now July 2022. And my next follow-up for patients that I already see is in April of 2023. And if you have cancer, you know, that's too long a wait for a follow-up appointment. So there just aren't enough people practicing integrative oncology in the world today. We have an open position for another integrative oncology faculty person, as well as a nurse practitioner in integrative oncology. And they're not filled yet. And partly because there just aren't that many people that are trained in this field. So making integrative oncology more available to people who want to know about it is critical, in my opinion. And you've done a great job.
1: Donald, thank you so much. And thank you for being one of our advisors to the cancerchoices.org website. And you've made such an immense contribution to the field. When you see a new patient, what are the first questions or observations you make for new patients?
0: Well, it's funny that you ask. So in the old days, I used to start when I saw people face to face by saying, tell me your story. Mm-hmm. And I wouldn't interrupt. Usually a physician waits 17 seconds before interrupting the patient. I would listen to the story. And that immediately establishes the relationship between me and the person I'm seeing, which is really one of the hallmarks of integrative cancer care. It's patient-centered, relationship-based. Unfortunately, we get graded by new patients. And my lowest grade was always doctor knew my history. So now I start out by reviewing the chart and telling the patient, oh, I see that you were diagnosed with blah, blah, blah, blah. And I tell them their story. And then I say, I want some idea as to how this impacts their life. So I do try to, you know, get, tell me your story in there somehow, you know. But so, you know, one thing that I used to hear when I asked people to tell me your story was people would weave a story as if stress caused their cancer. I don't think stress in and of itself causes cancer. But stress is not good for people living with cancer or anybody else for that reason. It's adrenaline or epinephrine, which kills lymphocytes, the building block cells of the immune system. And it's cortisol, a steroid hormone, which is an immune suppressant. So decreasing stress is really important. Since I'm seeing patients in consultation, I'm not their primary oncologist. I tell them cancer is like a weed. And other people are taking care of your weed, and it's my job to work with the garden and make your soil as inhospitable as possible to growth and spread of the weed. And people like that. And I say, so I'm going to start by looking to see how you fertilize your garden. That is what you eat and what supplements you take. And that's when I launch into my spiel about nutrition and cancer, which is, of course, my passion.
1: And nutrition is so central to this. As you know, our approach, and I know you share it, goes beyond nutrition and cancer to a whole set of healthy habits of living. And our basic spiel, if we put it in those words, mm-hmm. is that if you eat well, move more, get love and support, sleep well, reduce stress, create a healing environment and explore what matters now in your life. We call them the seven healing practices. And I'm going to ask Nancy Hepp if she can put the healing practices up on the screen for a minute. That makes you, it tends to make you a healthier person living with cancer, right? And becoming a healthier person living with cancer, what that means is that you have better quality of life and better functional status. And what that means in oncology trials of new chemotherapies is that you have more resilience for treatment, you have better quality of life, better functional status, and in the trials, the reason why they need to track functional status or quality of life is that it tends to be associated with living longer as well as better quality of life. So when I talk to oncologists about this, it's like, this is not rocket science. You want your patient to be healthier because it enables them to complete their conventional therapies. And we know from, you know, oodles of research that it's such a powerful indicator that really it does make a difference. Why do you think it's been so hard for oncology to recognize this isn't rocket science, getting healthier, the science is clear, we cite the science, makes a difference?
0: Yeah, again, oncologists, because we deal with a very serious illness and we use very complex and potentially toxic drugs, are the most demanding of evidence from randomized placebo-controlled clinical trials, double blind. You cannot do such a clinical trial with, you know, these seven amazing pillars to demonstrate that this is actually working. But obviously, as you say, the performance status, what we in oncology call the performance status, how a person is, are they functional fully 100%? Are they bedridden? Are they almost moribund? That really does predict how a patient is going to respond to our treatment. So you're right that doing all these things improves the performance status of the person and makes them more likely to be a responder and somebody who's going to not only tolerate, but benefit from their cancer treatment. I do want to point out that I love the central hexagon. What is it there?
1: Yeah.
0: You know, what matters most? You know, I guess I do that when the last things I ask my patients before I examine them in the old days, what brings you joy? What are your hopes? And where does your strength come from? And I think that is getting to that issue in the center there. And, you know, once I was asking a patient those three questions and her husband looked at me and said, what is she being interviewed for, Miss America? But then I saw a woman at a conference who told me that her husband had died. But when they came to see me and I asked him those three questions, he appreciated that even though he was where he was on his journey, he still had joy, hope, and strength. And she said that really meant a lot to the rest of his life. Mm-hmm. So I think that's the way I get to that central hexagon. What do we call it? 1, 2, 3, 4. Yeah.
1: Yes, no, to what matters now. So, Nancy, I'd like to ask you to move to, you know, something in the site that we're really honored to have put up, which is our search therapies. We have over 60 different therapies. And I've asked Nancy, this is the review of complementary therapies, and I've asked Nancy to click on cannabis. And the reason I've asked her to click on cannabis, Donald, is that you are, I think it's fair to say, the leading authority on cannabis and cancer in the United States and the world. What drew you to, I mean, it's bold enough of you, Donald, to have entered integrative oncology as a field, which is really, you've been a pioneer, and to have co-edited the textbook with Andrew Weil. But of all the things that you could have done to court further controversy, because you did it before cannabis was more widely accepted, what drew you to become the lead researcher on cannabis and cancer?
0: Well, it was a little bit of serendipity. In 1992, when I was still more of an AIDS oncologist, a letter was sent to the director of research in the AIDS program at San Francisco General Hospital from Rick Doblin, the president of the Multidisciplinary Association for Psychedelic Studies. And he basically challenged us to do a study showing that cannabis was useful in patients with HIV, largely because Mary Rathbun, who was a volunteer in our AIDS clinic, had been arrested for baking brownies for our patients. She was known as Brownie Mary, and she was a volunteer of the year for 2 years running. She used to take our patients to X-ray, drop off their prescriptions, and bake them brownies. And she got arrested. And after her arrest, Rick Doblin sent this letter And I picked up the gauntlet saying, yeah, okay, I can do that. I went to college in the 60s. So it took me a while, 5 years, in fact, of fighting the government. But ultimately in 1997, I got money and marijuana to do a clinical trial to show that cannabis was safe in patients with HIV taking antiviral drugs. And actually, interestingly, that was my segue into integrative medicine because it gave me a strong appreciation of the power of plants as medicine, which then took me to the Telluride Mushroom Festival in Telluride, Colorado, a month after I had done my first ever jury duty and came home and said, I want to go to law school. But in Telluride, I met Andrew Weil, and he described the 2-year online distance learning fellowship you could do with his program in integrative medicine at the University of Arizona. So I said, I don't want to go to law school. I want to do that. And I did. Changed my life. The rest is history. When I finished in 2005, I started my integrative oncology clinical practice. So marijuana changed my life. And largely I was driven to it, by the way, because I myself had a partner die of AIDS in 1989. And he never took any of the antiviral drugs during the 3 years after his AIDS diagnosis, but he used cannabis pretty much every day. And when I got that letter from Rick Doblin suggesting that a study showing the benefits of cannabis in people with HIV/AIDS should come from San Francisco General Brownie Mary's institution, I said, yeah, because I remembered Mark and his outliving most of the other people in his support groups who did take the available antivirals at that time and said, maybe there is something about cannabis.
1: It's such an extraordinary story, Donald. Nancy, I wonder if you could walk us through for a minute the remarkable way that we are looking at these things, how people can go to the search therapies function at cancerchoices.org and look at these 60 different substances, more and more of which we have up with these full treatments. So could you describe to us what somebody finds and how we've evaluated these therapies, cannabis as an example?
2: Yes. So with each of our therapy reviews that we have done, we offer layers of information for people because we realize not everybody wants to drink from the fire hose. You might just want a sip. And so we offer an at-a-glance view with just a brief couple of paragraphs or so of information. And then we tell you how we rate on 7 different aspects. And if you want to see more, that is available. Why does cancer rate or cannabis rate treating, why does cannabis rate a 1 for treating cancer? That's because there really isn't that much evidence of its having an effect. However, for managing side effects and promoting wellness, there is substantially more evidence of benefit available there. Mm-hmm. And we rate all the way down the line. If this isn't enough for you and you say, wait a minute, how do I know that this is modest evidence, is based on anything? We give full details in the evidence page that we offer. And you can take a look right at our summary of the study, and then you can get to the study itself through PubMed or the journal article.
1: Thank you, Nancy.
3: Earlier on, people asked us to rate sort of like people do on Amazon. And we didn't think that was fair or reasonable thing to do because a conglomerate rating really doesn't tell you the whole story. So that's why we rate on each of those effects of the therapy, as well as it's important to realize that when we don't have, say, all the randomized control trials, but we have folks like Donald who see the value and their clinical experience tells them that a therapy is useful, that it's important for people to know that, hey, this therapy has a lot of support in the clinical community. So that's why we rate on several levels and not just the scientific evidence.
1: Thank you, Laura, very much. Donald, in some of our private conversations, and I may or may not have this right, it's my memory. My memory is that you are less impressed by separating out CBD, for example, than the complete cannabis product. Am I correct about that? CBD being used frequently for pain and so forth. Yeah.
0: Yeah, that's a good question, Michael. Thank you for putting me on the spot here. Yeah, yeah, I believe that cannabis is the medicine, the plant, that has over 400 compounds, including 120 so-called cannabinoids, such as Delta-9, tetrahydrocannabinol, the one that's most psychoactive, and cannabidiol, CBD, which is catapulted to the top of the most favored cannabinoid list because it's supposedly not psychoactive. If it has any benefit in clinical trials, it's been shown to decrease anxiety, and many patients like it for sleep. So something that decreases anxiety and helps people sleep, to me, seems psychoactive. What it doesn't do is get people high. And we live in a Puritan-based Judeo-Christian society that thinks being high is not a good thing. So that's why THC is sort of demonized, whereas CBD has catapulted to a $23 billion business in the absence of much evidence that it really does anything. THC complexes with the so-called cannabinoid receptor in the brain, and that's how it does its work. CBD actually changes the shape of that receptor so that it can't bind THC anymore. So it actually does decrease the psychoactivity of THC, but probably decreases some of the therapeutic benefits as well. So yeah, I'm just putting together a talk for next week, a lecture to a pain group. And some of my colleagues had a task force to determine how to treat pain with cannabis-based medicines. And they say, start with 5 milligrams of CBD and increase to 40 milligrams. And if that doesn't work, try some THC. Well, that to me is like way backwards. And 5 milligrams of CBD, you know, homeopathy is not something I really encourage or endorse in my integrative oncology practice. But the clinical trial looking at CBD and anxiety looked at 600 milligrams. So what's 5 milligrams going to do? That's crazy guidelines that were produced and published. And in fact, I, with a colleague at Harvard, wrote the editorial sort of saying these guidelines are based on what, you know? So yeah, I am not a proponent of CBD. You know, it's in my pet store. It's when I check out at Whole Foods, it's right there, a whole tray full of CBD products. I mean, where did the evidence come from that this does anything? I mean, people do benefit, I guess, but some people actually get dysphoric reactions because it's maybe changing the shape of that receptor so it can't bind with our own cannabinoids that the body makes all the time to help us modulate our response to pain and, you know, deal with our moods.
1: Well, this is so fascinating, Donald. And you know, you're speaking really as you know, one of absolutely the leading authorities in the field. So you're not blowing smoke. Let's just put it that way.
0: But I think my views are not widely embraced, obviously, by a $28 billion business in a very short time, right?
1: But I think one of the functions that we've always tried to serve with Cancer Choices and, you know, in the ever since I published Choices and Healing from MIT Press, 25 years ago, integrating the best of conventional and complementary therapies, you know, our hallmark has always been to put out the best information we can find without fear or favor. And if it offended the pharmacology industry, so be it. Yeah. And we have the CBD industry, and they may be offended. But let me ask you this. When it changes the receptors, are those changes irreversible? Do we know?
0: Yeah, no, I don't think so. I think it's just in the presence of the CBD, but I am not a neuropharmacology physiologist or whatever. But I'm happy that when we demonstrated the cannabis website, that we did point out that the evidence that cannabis cures cancer or has any impact on cancer is weak, because that is something that, as an integrative oncologist, pains me to see patients waiting months to see me treating a potentially curable cancer by taking highly concentrated oils of THC or CBD or the combination, and now their cancer has become metastatic and incurable, because we really do not have strong evidence that cannabis has activity against cancer. I mean, the best evidence comes from the test tube, where Manuel Guzman in Madrid studies the impact of cannabis on metabolism. And the brain is the most metabolically active organ in the body. So they would add cannabis to rat brain that they grew up in culture. And they said, maybe we can do our work faster if we do a brain tumor. So they grew up a rat brain tumor and added the cannabinoids and everything died. They said, oh, maybe we did something wrong. So they did it again and everything died. They said, well, maybe it's a bad batch of cannabinoids. So they went back to the normal brain and everything lived. And since that time, they've demonstrated that when you add the cannabinoids to the brain tumors, that the receptor complexes with the cannabis and the cannabis tells those brain cells to commit suicide. And they've also demonstrated in the culture, in the test tube, that cannabis blocks vascular endothelial growth factor, which allows new blood vessels to form to feed a tumor, which is how bevacizumab works, a very expensive pharmaceutical. And they also demonstrated that cannabis blocks the activity of an enzyme called matrix metalloproteinase 2, which allows cancer cells to become invasive and metastasize. So all that happens in the test tube, but none of it has yet translated into impact on humans.
1: Well, that's extraordinary. I have a note here from our colleague, Steve Heilig at San Francisco Medical Society, who's also a senior advisor to Commonweal and has worked extensively with us. And Steve says, beyond his pioneering contribution to integrative cancer care, Donald has also been a real force in helping give people access to the right to die. And he said that many of us see as a great contribution to patients' peace of mind and quality of life. And he actually put up a link to a conversation he had with you about that.
4: You're listening to a TNS conversation with Dr. Donald Abrams and host Michael Lerner. We'll be right back.

0: This is KWMR Point Reyes Station. Howdy, I'm Richard Dillman from Point Reyes Station, your transmitter wrangler, and I listen to KWMR whenever I'm not busy sending lusty salvos of Morse code out at the RCA station.
1: KWMR would like to thank its booster sponsor, Olema House and Due West Tavern. Located in Olema, on the edge of Point Reyes National Seashore, the property features 22 guest rooms and two cottages. The historic tavern also offers dining and space for celebration. 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
4: Could you just say a little about how you came to and what, when you think about your life work, these different areas in which you pioneered, how important is this focus on enabling people to have the right to die and to have the peace of mind that goes with that?
5: Yeah, let me just finish my cannabis thought by saying I also agree that it is very useful for symptom management, and I love it for patients because it deals with nausea, vomiting, loss of appetite, pain, depression, and insomnia. So when I was a young AIDS doctor in the 80s and 90s, before we had effective therapies, young, previously healthy, very energetic men, attractive, contributing to society, were dying. And they saw, by watching their friends go, what lay ahead of them. And they said, you know what? I don't want to do that. And so when it was not legal or anything, I became a person who would write the prescription for the potion, if you will, that would allow patients in their, you know, own way to orchestrate their death and not go through that terrible end of life death. Unfortunately, my own partner that I mentioned had that access, but became demented and wasn't able to use it himself, so spent his final days in hospice. But gee, going through that AIDS crisis and watching men become so diminished and, you know, so much pain at such a young age, demanding that they have access to, you know, some ability to end their life with grace and dignity, just made it clear to me that we need to do that. I will say that as an oncologist for 39 years, the number of patients who have asked me for assistance compared to the number of young gay men in the 80s and 90s is, you know, I can count on one hand the cancer patients who have asked for that. Whereas, you know, maybe it's because of the difference in demographics that these people were 30 years old and these people are 60 or 70 and are more, you know, willing to undergo that. I read a wonderful book called A Matter of Death and Life by Irv Yalom and his wife, Marilyn, who was diagnosed at age 86 with multiple myeloma and didn't want to go through treatment. And Irv is a psychiatrist at Stanford who's written many books about psychotherapy as well as many novels. And Marilyn is also in her own right an academician, a historian of French literature and art, I believe. And she asked him to write this book with her. They alternate chapters as she's diagnosed and dying and ultimately chooses to end her own life with assistance. And it's a very powerful, very beautiful book, I thought, very poignant.
4: Well, you know, Donald, and I'm so glad our colleague Steve Heilig raised this because this happens to be one of my personal areas of true passion, and I really get the complexity of the issues. And of course, we know that American society, just as it has embraced cannabis and is embracing psychedelics, which we might also talk about, is embracing compassion and dying. So there are these cultural movements that are spreading across the country. I happen to believe, I take honestly a quite radical view of this, that people ought to have the right to die under any circumstances, that they shouldn't be limited to, you know, 6 months. So I happen to take what is honestly a radical point of view, although there are philosophers who say that the right to die may be one of the best indicators of the true freedom of a civilization. Mm-hmm. So we won't go into the depth of those issues. I know that some people interpret their religion as saying it's a sin. I know that not only Catholics, but some Buddhists feel very strongly that you shouldn't ever do that. There are a wide range of very credible views, and it's a very complex question what should be legal. But my goodness, what courage it took that you were willing to write those prescriptions for people at a time where there was real risk in doing that.
5: Well, you know, we actually wrote an article in the New England Journal of Medicine. At the time, I was also the leader of a group of physicians in the Bay Area and 9 Bay Area counties, the Community Consortium. And we did research in those days, there were private practices. I had a group of nurses that would go out and do research. And we did a survey of Community Consortium practitioners. I think it was about 100 people. And we gave them a test case and said, would you assist this patient? And then we asked them, how many of you have assisted people in your practice? And that number was 54%. And that was published in the New England Journal of Medicine in that article.
4: I remember a New England Journal of Medicine article many years ago. I think it was when I was researching Choices in Healing from MIT Press, where a really distinguished physician said that it was precisely the ability of medicine to help people live high quality lives for longer periods of time that meant that at the end, sometimes they would suffer more because they had been, you know, they'd been kept alive in ways that when the end came, there was the possibility that it was going to be more difficult. And therefore, this person argued, there was an ethical obligation to help people, end their lives precisely because medicine had enabled them to live longer. Now, I don't know whether that was just one point of view or whether or not, but it stands out in my memory because the argument was such an interesting one. You help people live longer, it gets more complicated at the end. You should be able to help them depart.
5: Well, in view of what you said about being radical and wanting more than just a 6 month lifespan to allow people to have that choice, certainly as I age, you know, dementia is something I really fear. I've had parents and step parents all became demented and institutionalized at the end of their life. And it's no, thank you, you know, but unfortunately, that's not included in the opportunity at this point in time.
4: No, I know. And those are the fundamental questions. I'm so glad we're talking about this, because those are the fundamental questions that people with any disease, cancer or anything else, face, whether it's cancer or dementia or something else. Do I follow the law here, which we'd all like to follow, or do I believe with John Stuart Mill on a fundamental principle of English jurisprudence, which is that we have the right to decide what we do with our own bodies? It's a very fundamental question.
5: We probably don't want to go there with the current Supreme Court, you know.
4: Well, probably not. So I want to come back to the cannabis question again, because as you've said, you think the real medicine is the whole plant, and you make a cogent case for that. But you go into, if you're in a state that permits the sale of cannabis, you go into a cannabis store, and there are 50 different varieties. So if a patient asks you, how do I choose among all these varieties, by the way, many of which are not the original sort of organic cannabis plant. They've been, you know, evolved in different directions. So how do you guide a patient who's trying to figure out which variety of the whole plant to use?
5: Yeah, so my husband, as you know, Clint Werner, wrote the book Marijuana Gateway to Health, How Cannabis Protects Us from Cancer and Alzheimer's. And when he hears me telling patients, when I do clinic from right here in my living room and he's back there in the end of the house, telling them, go to the dispensary, ask the bud tender what works. He said, honey, stop telling people that. That you sound like an idiot. You're asking them to ask people that don't even have a college education. I said, well, what else? I don't know what's in the dispensary and I don't know what's works. So a few years ago, two PharmD graduates from UCSF came to me and said, what would you think if we opened a dispensary? And I said, yes, that would be great to have pharmacists running a dispensary. Well, they came back a year later and said it cost $1 million down. So instead, we've opened a cannabis concierge service platform. And it used to be called Med1 RX, and they've changed it because Med1 was the name of a bigger company and people got confused. I think they're now calling it B.E. Heracles. For years, they've been trying to get me to be a paid consultant to the company, but they haven't figured out the legal aspects of that. So I have no financial input or gain from mentioning their name, but I do refer patients to them. And my patients, particularly older folks who don't really want to go to a dispensary and don't want to be overwhelmed by all those choices, really enjoy working with Matt, who's the pharmacist who runs that show. And, you know, he generally recommends a tincture that he thinks would be best after talking to the patient about what it is they're trying to treat, what other medications they're on that might interact with whatever he's going to recommend, and sometimes can even facilitate having the product delivered so that the patient skips the dispensary altogether. So, you know, other than saying go to the dispensary and ask the bud tender, I now have an option to refer people to this service, which should be more widespread and available. There are some states where cannabis is legal as medicine that the dispensaries do have pharmacists there on site to help with that situation. But the true answer to the question is we don't know, because nobody studied all those strains for particular indications. So, you know, that's why I say, well, those people are on the front line, those bud tenders, and they must know that the patient came back or the person came back and said, this didn't help me at all for sleep or nausea. This did. So maybe they put two and two together and can help inform another patient. But meanwhile, I like working with the PharmDs who seem to be more credible, perhaps.
4: I love the phrase bud tender. I'd never heard that before.
5: Oh, yeah, that's what they're called. Yeah.
4: Steve Heilig again says, most hospice patients I've seen who have asked for assistance in dying don't actually use it. That's a key point. They just want the assurance.
5: Yeah.
4: I've come to believe it actually extends life more often than not. Ironic question mark. Yeah, I think that's really interesting.
5: Well, no, it's very similar to the studies that have shown, for example, in lung cancer and other cancers, that patients who have earlier involvement of palliative care teams actually survive longer too. We think of palliative care as hospice, and that if we're sent there, that's the end of the line and we're not going to do anything else. Well, those people who get consulted by palliative care physicians actually do survive longer, ironically.
4: Yes, I find that a fascinating finding, and I'm familiar with it, that people who at a certain point decide to stop active treatment and go on palliative care often live longer. I find that absolutely fascinating. And it's also fascinating, as you know, that some places are now beginning to integrate palliative care and active treatment so that you can be in palliative care and continue active treatment. You know, it's very
5: interesting. You can be in palliative care, but not in hospice.
4: Exactly.
5: Yeah.
4: Here's a very interesting question that's worth discussing. What about Rick Simpson oil? Now, that's a really interesting question because I know how you're going to respond to that, but I want everybody to hear.
5: Yeah, well, I like to call it full extract cannabis oil as opposed to assigning it a name of a person. And again, this is a highly concentrated oil of cannabis that patients think might cure their cancer. And I have not seen evidence that it has that impact. And in fact, the directions are to increase the dosage to the point where the amount of THC that a patient is consuming is quite huge. And I've seen people that can't get out of bed and don't eat anymore because they're trying to follow this protocol, which is, you know, not something that I generally believe in at all. And I dissuade people from using it. Mm-hmm. One other thing to note is that cannabis, you know, is a medicine, and like other medicines, it's broken down in the liver, and its components can also impact the enzyme system in the liver that breaks down other medications, pharmaceuticals, for example. So particularly CBD inhibits the enzymes in the liver that break down pharmaceuticals. So people taking highly concentrated full extract cannabis oil, either high in THC or CBD, need to be very careful if they take pharmaceuticals, because especially if it's a high CBD product, that will inhibit the enzymes in the liver that metabolize pharmaceuticals, allowing them to build up in the bloodstream and become more toxic.
4: Yeah, these are critical questions. And I wish everybody could hear you, Donald. Here's the thing, you know, people think, I mean, at the one end of the spectrum, there are the things that we can say, these seven healing practices are going to make you healthier and live longer, better quality of life, and they may extend life as well. And we can say to people, guess what? There are actually studies that show that palliative care sometimes extends life as well. But then we get to cannabis, and we get to CBD, and we get to, well, which THC products or which whole plant products are the best? And you, as the leading expert, say, we don't actually know. And the point is that the complementary therapies are a frontier of treatment, just like conventional therapies, and the information keeps going forward. So there's immense subtlety to many of these questions.
5: Yeah, well, the cannabis question, the reason that we don't know, I might add, is because the barriers to studying the therapeutic benefits of cannabis are huge. The only legal source of cannabis for research in the country used to be the National Institute on Drug Abuse, NIDA. And as Alan Leshner, the former head of NIDA, told me, we are the National Institute on Drug Abuse, not for drug abuse. So NIDA has a congressional mandate that they can only study substances of abuse as substances of abuse. So if you want to look at the potential therapeutic benefit of the plant, you must use NIDA cannabis up until very recently, but they cannot fund such a study. So they spend $150 million a year looking at the harmful effects of cannabis, of which they can find really very few, but they cannot fund research to look at the potential benefit.
4: Yeah, it's extraordinary.
5: That's why there's such an absence of evidence.
4: We have a wonderful question from Deborah. This is how important these questions are. She says, I will be starting immunotherapy next Friday and just read that cannabis use for symptoms is contraindicated during treatment because of immune checkpoint inhibitors. Most articles I read pointed to a study in 2020, though, so I am hoping this is not really the case. I am very worried because my use of cannabis is the only way I know to keep my appetite up and my sleep sound. So that's a very interesting question.
5: So the data that she's quoting and that's driving this discussion, it comes from Israel. Israel has been really at the forefront of observational research, because any patient getting medical cannabis in Israel gets a license. And that license allows the government, I guess, or the investigators to survey the patients and follow their outcomes. So what they found, the first report was that patients using cannabis with immunotherapy compared to patients getting immunotherapy and not using cannabis, the patients using cannabis had less positive outcomes of the immunotherapy, but there was no difference in survival. And that was followed by another study, 68 patients getting immunotherapy compared to 34 getting immunotherapy and using cannabis. And again, this is not randomized placebo controlled. This is just observational. So this study was amazing in the difference in that the patients using cannabis with their immunotherapy had a much shorter duration of the response to immunotherapy and had 2 years shorter survival, 6 months survival compared to 2.5 years. And I said, how is that possible? So I looked very carefully at the differences in those two groups because it wasn't randomized. And there was a statistically significant difference in that the patients not using cannabis were getting immunotherapy as first-line treatment significantly more frequently than the patients using cannabis who were getting it as second- or third-line treatment. So perhaps it was the line of therapy that was dictating the worse outcome and not the cannabis. However, since we don't know that, I often inform my patients starting immunotherapy about these results and ask them to make their own decision.
4: And that leads us to an observation of yours that I quote so often, Donald, about how to evaluate complementary therapies where what we say at best may be science-informed, but it's not scientifically demonstrated. And you have this wonderful line, which I haven't heard others use, which is, if I say it correctly, the lower the evidence of harm, the lower the burden of proof. Now, do I have that right?
5: Yeah, so it's actually something I saw from Andrew Weil.
4: Oh, really?
5: Yeah, that says the degree of evidence should be directly proportional to the potential for the intervention to do harm. So if I say, I'm going to give you this new chemotherapy and your hair is going to fall out, you're going to vomit for 3 days and your bone marrow is going to be suppressed, you're going to say, show me the evidence that it's going to benefit me. But if I'm going to tell you to eat more blueberries and broccoli and get a massage twice a month, you know, how much evidence do we really need for that?
4: Right. And let's pile on top of that the power of the placebo effect.
5: Yeah, so two things there. There's a paper I haven't yet read. A placebo was given to patients with cancer fatigue, and they were told this is a placebo. And in 1 week, their fatigue was improved. A study that I'm putting in my presentation next week on the pain study was patients with pain got placebo or CBD. And they were told it was placebo or it was CBD. So the placebo recipients who were told that they got CBD had more pain relief than the people taking CBD. And that's expectancy. And if it works, how can we argue with it?
4: Well, it's so strange that we call things placebo because that suggests that it's kind of a fake effect, you know. But if we think of it as your innate healing ability, when you have an intervention that somehow, even if it's called placebo, makes you feel better, right? There's this incredibly powerful innate human healing ability that is released.
5: It's the mind-body connection, right?
4: Exactly.
5: Yeah.
4: Exactly. And if we think about pharmaceuticals or conventional care, they have immense placebo effect. I mean, here you have an authority telling you this is what is really going to help you. You know, the placebo power of conventional therapy is at least as great as the placebo power of complementary therapy.
5: Yeah, I think antibiotics and anti-cancer agents are probably not placebo, though. I think they might work, yeah.
4: Yeah, that would be an interesting question to follow up. So, we have Julia Rowland on the line here.
5: Oh.
4: She's just telling us that Steve Heilig's link doesn't work. Hi, Julia. It's such a pioneer of complementary therapy research. I remember Julia telling me that of all the different therapies that have been researched on the complementary side, that exercise was the single one for which there was the most evidence. Does that resonate for you?
5: Sure. Yeah. So I'm a big believer in the American Institute for Cancer Research, World Cancer Research Fund recommendations for reducing the risk of cancer. Number 10 says for cancer survivors, follow the 9 guidelines above. And number 1 is to be a healthy weight. Mm-hmm. We now believe that 40% of all cancer in the United States is related to overweight or obesity. And the second one is to be, it says move more, sit less, which I think is less prescriptive than the 2007 guideline, which said be physically active for 30 minutes each day. And I think the evidence is really quite clear that physical activity decreases the risk of breast, colon, and prostate cancer, and that patients with a number of cancers, including those 3 plus also pancreatic cancer, who are physically active do much better with regards to survival than people who are not physically active. And we also know that patients would like to.
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0: And good afternoon, everybody. It's just a hair past 1 o'clock, and you are tuned into your community radio station, KWMR. Time for another episode of Community DJ, where we invite our friends and neighbors onto the airwaves, bring a little bit of music, talk about some of their passions, interests, and upcoming events, thoughts, such as they may be. We're going to keep it loose and keep it improvisational here this afternoon over the next hour, and also share some good music with you all. Currently a rather pleasant 69.4 degrees here on the front porch of the old Creamery building, and according to the National Weather Service forecast, that weather trend is going to continue with partly cloudy, partly sunny skies tomorrow, Thursday, high near 70, and that, as far as I can tell, looks like it's going to be the same into the weekend, a slight warming trend into Saturday, Sunday, with highs in the mid-70s out here in West Marin. Unusual weather last night. I left my house in the evening in full bright sun, and 5 minutes later was in dense, thick fog. I'm sure you experienced the same. Unusual clouds as well. And to that end, I'm happy to say that we got a hold of Daniel Swain, who's an interesting meteorologist who's going to be coming on the air next week here on KWMR to talk about El Nino, weird weather, and all those other things. But that's not what we're getting after right now. Right now, it's time for Community DJ. And on today's Community DJ, I'm happy to welcome my friend and neighbor Alex Bleeker to the airwaves. Alex is, among other things, the Arts and Education Coordinator at the Dance Palace Community and Cultural Center, which is a place that needs no introduction to most of you, dear listeners, but has long been one of West Marin's most important gathering places, and is, I would say, experiencing a bit of a renaissance right now. And it's a place where we've got local artists, musicians, educators, as well as nationally touring performers all coming and sharing the same stage. And so this afternoon on Community Buzz, we're going to listen to some good music, maybe some of the stuff that's upcoming at the Dance Palace in the next few months, and take a look at what goes into curating their seasons of programming here in our rural community of West Marin. And maybe even we'll get into some of the why these small local cultural spaces are important now more than ever. So with all that, hi, Alex. Thanks for being here.
1: Hi, happy to be back on KWMR.
0: Appreciate having you come on here, and we've been enjoying getting your regular updates on Amanda's program as well, and keeping the connection going between these two places. Well, I was just popping around on the Dance Palace calendar right before the segment here, and as usual, it's looking pretty diverse out there. There's a lot of different stuff. Maybe we just start with some of the upcoming events. Anything that you're especially excited about, and what makes these events stand out for you?
1: Yeah, so I'll begin by highlighting some of our programming. You know, as your listeners probably know, all kinds of things happen at the Dance Palace. Sometimes there are programs that we put on, you know, acts or events or classes or workshops that the Dance Palace is specifically curating for the community. Other times we like to be the sort of community living room or sort of rental hall space
0: right.
1: that people are putting.
0: Yeah.
1: So I'll start by highlighting some of our programming that I'm really excited about that's coming up.
0: Yeah.
1: On August 7th, Hale Liza Gafori, who, you know, requires a bit of an explanation as to what she does, but it's really extraordinary. She is a celebrated and published translator of the great poet Rumi. And she performs some of these translations. She performs in English. She sings in Persian. So it's kind of like a performance musical celebration of the work and poetry of Rumi. So she translates him in a literary sense, but then in performance, she translates his work through a musical lens.
0: Very cool.
1: Yeah.
0: And just as a side note, I'll be speaking with her tomorrow afternoon. We'll be broadcasting it next week, but we've connected, and I'm looking forward to diving into her process. And
1: I think it's something that West Marin locals and all of your listeners will really, really, really enjoy. And I haven't had the privilege of seeing her live yet, but I'm hearing glowing, incredible, wonderful things. And
0: yeah.
1: I can't wait for it myself.
0: Rumi's someone that's been translated a lot by a lot of different people. But in doing the little tiny bit of research I did for our conversation tomorrow, I realized actually some of the editions that I'm most familiar with were her translations, actually. She's like top of the game,
1: right?
0: So to speak, of the Rumi game.
1: She is a foremost Rumi translator, and I don't know if she would agree to, but probably a scholar of some kind. And
0: cool.
1: And that's coming together in collaboration with Point Reyes Books.
0: Nice,
1: I should say. And so her works and books will be available and for sale at the event through the bookstore, which we always love to partner with them. Tons of events, bookstore events over there, as you probably know if you're listening to this right now.
0: Yeah.

0: There are kind of a lot of ins and outs in terms of like how an event happens. And I've seen that firsthand with, you know, the great collaborations that we've done with KWMR and the Dance Palace, seeing other shows and things. When you're looking at a season as a whole, are you looking to strike a balance, let's say, between like music, arts, education, community stuff? What kind of balance is there? What are your thoughts in terms of curation?
1: Yeah, I mean, so much happens there. And if you just glance at our calendar or if you've been by lately, you know that things are really, really full.
0: Yeah.
1: Which I'm in this sort of funny position that I've kind of taken a momentary pause. We have many great events, which we will highlight and speak about before this hour is up, through the remainder of the calendar year.
0: Yeah.
1: And, you know, it's a wonderful and desirable place to come and do something. And so, you know, I'm a musician myself. I sort of came in under the auspice of, you know, cast a wide net, bring some musicians here, which I've been doing, as well as other things. And now we kind of like our weekends, especially, I mean, weeknights, a little bit more leeway, are pretty well, I think I can say this on the air that we don't have any Saturdays available on the calendar that are free until 2027 now.
0: Amazing. Congratulations,
1: I guess. It is wonderful, but it's like you become a victim of your success in some ways, because now I'm sort of like, well, how much deeper into 2027 do I want to go as a programmer? I would like to. So this is a kind of an alternative answer to your question, where we have all this wonderful programming, you know, both locally and then, you know, from people who live locally, also from people who don't live locally. All of our programming is for people who live locally, for everyone.
0: Yeah.
1: But we consider them all local events, even if the performers themselves are not local. But how much deeper do I want to go into 2027 so that we can have these weekends available, you know, so that we can have more weekends available? I mean, we don't want to be booked into 2028 yet, right?
0: Right.
1: So it's about striking that that balance.
0: Yeah. And actually, it's something that I want to talk a little bit more with you about maybe later on if you're up for it. Just, you know, that insight that you bring to this kind of local programming, being a touring musician yourself. And one thing that I think a lot of folks don't really understand in terms of timelines and tours that happen is a lot of this stuff gets booked way out, not just at a popular venue such as the Dance Palace, but when artists are trying to coordinate how to go travel across the United States or across the world and play shows, it takes just an immense amount of admin and foresight. And so,
1: well in advance, because if you think about like an artist touring schedule, if somebody is, you know, one of those artists who likes to tour, there's a lot of coordination that goes into it. And then you imagine a list of like 10 dates. Well, all of those places need to be coordinated with individually and then lined up and make sure they work in a certain sequence that doesn't break the artist back in terms of travel, which I've been the victim of many times as, you know, as a person actually doing the drives rather than the person behind the desk routing the drives.
0: Oh, you mean in terms of being like
1: I think 8 hours in a day is okay. You know,
0: It sounded good on paper.
1: Right,
0: And keeping in mind that you're up all night, not all night, but often quite late.
1: I will say, it's been fun and interesting for me in my role at the Dance Palace, which I've been there coming up in a year and a half now, to be on the other side, because we can talk more about it or explain to your listeners my musical life and career. But I've done a lot of traveling and performing at different venues across the world, really. And I've thought about it more from the artist perspective, but it is really great to be on the venue side and sort of learn how that all comes together and works and what our considerations are and how we can sort of advocate for artists in that way. And then also, you know, the brass tacks of like, what are the logistical efforts that are involved with making a show happen, which gives me another appreciation when I like, you know, arrive at somebody else's venue as a musician.
0: Yeah, there's a lot that's sort of perhaps unseen that has happened to make
1: something. In any profession or endeavor or line of work, I think that that is, it's always educational. Like as the musician for years, I was like, well, I'm the one doing the work here tonight. I'm showing up and lugging my gear and playing the show. And like, it's a funny thing. Like now as kind of venue liaison, promoter, programmer, whatever you want to call it. Like sometimes I'm like, this is my show. I have done this, you know.
0: 100%. Yeah. It actually brings to mind, I'm reading Brian Eno's new book, What Music Does.
1: Uh-huh.
0: And he speaks so with such a great sense of humor about not only his own bigger philosophical ideas about music, but also some of that brass tacks, like how does it work? And he was sort of describing this sense of wonder that one can cultivate once you realize how much goes into even just your commute to work, like the centuries of human ingenuity that went into figuring out how to make a road and an internal combustion engine and you know, all the different pieces of the puzzle.
1: We're driving at something. Now we're going really deep.
0: Let's get there.
1: West Marin radio hour. Came in thinking I was going to talk about one thing. But I had somebody once tell me, kind of in the like modality of like a therapist or life advice person, you know, tell me that there's an exercise you can do, probably what Eno was driving at there, which is, I think it's called, it's like a type of meditation called point of origin. And you could take any one thing, you know, there's a yellow highlighter sitting in front of me, for example, and trace it back in your mind just to the furthest point of origin of all the things that needed to happen in just such a way for that object to not only exist but be placed and sitting here
0: presented before us you
1: and being discussed on live radio right now. And it's like, okay, so take that and do that with any given object and then recognize that that can be done and with every thing and variable that is around you at all times. And he was like, if you do that, if you truly do that in earnest, before long, the sort of reaction response that your body and your brain has is akin to a psychedelic experience.
0: Yeah, like, you can almost have a nervous breakdown thinking about it. Yeah, and I mean, just to drive it home, not to put too fine a point on it, but amazingly, yesterday there was a great drama that played out in downtown Point Reyes where a new sign went up on the corner in front of Wells Fargo and was quickly rejected by the community and actually, more specifically, rejected by some of our signage ordinances here in the county.
1: Well, that's what... Okay, so do you have verifiable facts about this? Because I was wondering if it was removed by a team of vigilantes.
0: No.
1: If it was removed by the bank itself.
0: It wasn't. I think shout out to our staff at our local bank, because I think they were on the front line of receiving a lot of that grief from our community. A couple facts that I have hard fast. One is that that particular sign that was getting installed is actually, believe it or not, the smallest sign.
1: I only saw it, shout out the West Marin feed. Yeah, I only saw it because it was there for such a short-lived amount of time that I saw an image of it. Yeah. And next to the full-grown man who was installing it, it was about twice his size.
0: It's enormous.
1: I took it to be like at least 9 feet tall or something.
0: It felt about that big in the perspective. But anyhow, not to dive in too deep there, my sense is that we had folks from both our village association and the county were pointing to the ordinances that are on the books in terms of what's permissible, and it was outside mm-hmm. of that. So thankfully, before the poor guys that were there installing the sign that had apparently come all the way up from the Central Valley somewhere, before they had left,
1: we're
0: going to work something else out. Anyway,
1: well, I never thought I would say this, but I miss the sort of folksy old Western style, the sign that has been replaced.
0: Well, so I'm slowly looping around back to our conversation about this point of origin concept, and you know, in the hubbub of looking and watching this whole little drama unfold under our eyes. In town, I was asking someone, not in a playing devil's advocate way per se, but just in a, just trying to be playful. I was like, so what don't you like about this sign? Why is it? Well, because it's ugly. Well, why does it read as ugly? What is it? You know, it's a large plastic sign lit from within. And the person I was talking to said, well, I can't imagine where it came from. Is this point of origin idea. And whereas our folksy wooden sign, though it's a corporate logo nonetheless, they said, you know, I kind of, when I see that, there's a little story in my mind that some human hand carved that sign and here it is. And this landscape of corporate architecture, it has this anonymizing aspect to it, makes things feel dislocated from place and time.
1: For us, it feels really, it really doesn't work out here. It sticks out like a sore thumb.
0: Yeah.
1: And
0: yeah.
1: In most places it would fit right in.
0: Yeah.
1: You know? So we are fortunate in that regard.
0: Yeah. Well, anyhow, I'm successfully diverging us from our paths. And that's sort of part of the game here on Community DJ, looking to keep things expansive. As we're talking with today, my guest and guest DJ, Alex Bleeker, who's wandered over from the Dance Palace. Thanks for coming over, Alex. We're going to dig into a little bit more of some of the programming and events that are coming up at the Dance Palace, but this is also in part a music show, and I'd love to play at least part of this nice expansive track from Alam Khan, who's coming. And maybe before we do that, who's Alam Khan? When is he coming to the Dance Palace?
1: You know, I hate to describe somebody based on their relations, but I'm sure Alam is used to this and he wears this label proudly. Alam Khan is the son of the great Indian Sarod master Ali Akbar Khan. And Alam himself is a master of that same instrument. He's really carried the family tradition forward. And if you look at some of his credits, he's a multiple Grammy Award-winning musician. He's played with incredible Indian classical musicians, as well as people like Derek Trucks and other more.
0: Right. He's sort of made some forays into the jam world a little bit, would you say?
1: I would say that there's some crossover there for those jammers looking for that sort of psychedelicized Indian classical sound. He's kind of the go-to guy. I know that our friend and local Robin Livingston has had the pleasure of recording Alam Khan playing
0: very cool
1: music, and so he is the head of the school and studio which bears his father's name, the Ali Akbar Khan Institute, which is over in San Rafael. So he's a local, this is one we're really excited to have him appearing at the Dance Palace on September 19th in the main hall. Tickets on sale now at our website, dancepalace.org. But I just sent him an email. Claire, who's the executive director over there, and I were talking, maybe somebody from the Ali Akbar Khan School, and he's kind of like the guy over there who runs things, and we're like, well, why don't we start with him? And that's one of the nice things about being such a community-based organization is, and not being a for-profit organization, is I was able to find Alam's email, write him an email, say, hey, I'm over at the Dance Palace in Point Reyes Station, and his response was something to the timbre of, I love the Dance Palace and I love Point Reyes. Let's not even get my management involved. I just want to come do this.
0: Let's come do it. Yeah. And I think I know that that's been the case with some other musicians as well. I want to talk more about that. Actually, I'm furiously writing down some notes because I've got some ideas. Anyhow, let's get a little taste of Alam Khan and some of the music you might get to hear if you come on out in September. This is from his album Immersion and a track that's called Kaushi Kanra in Vilambit Tintal, and apologies for my poor pronunciation of that title. Nonetheless, we'll get into it. It's Community DJ here on your community radio station, KWMR.

0: Well, that's just a taste of Alam Khan here on Community DJ this afternoon. And it's a nice long track. Beautiful, dreamy music for what you're hopefully, you're having a beautiful and dreamy afternoon out there, dear listeners. Thanks for listening. You are tuned into KWMR here, and I've got my guest and friend and neighbor and co-conspirator, Alex Bleeker from the Dance Palace here this afternoon. And we're just talking about some of the stuff that's coming up at the Dance Palace. We're considering some of the stuff that has happened. You know, and in your describing just some of the nuts and bolts of booking an artist like Alam Khan, thinking about the role that this place of West Marin and Dance Palace plays in terms of encouraging folks to come out. It's a special place. Artists do tend to want to come through here. I wonder if you could talk a little more about that or how it sort of expands our sense of what is local to us.
1: Well, it's true. I mean, we are at a significant advantage being situated where we are, which is, as we all know, on the beautiful Point Reyes National Seashore. And so it's not a hard sell for a lot of folks. I mean, people want to come here. People want to play. And, you know, I am sort of, to piggyback on one of the questions you were asking before about how do we think of a whole year of programming, like, we are trying to strike a balance because, as we all know, West Marin is filled with so many incredible local musicians who live here among us, and we are always going to showcase those folks and give them a place to perform. But we're also interested in attracting, you know, nationally touring talent to come and play for all of us who live here. And so always kind of considering that balance. And in the mode that I just mentioned, when you know, I've got a sort of wild idea to, hey, I wonder if so-and-so would come and play here, why don't we give it a shot? I think the ace in the hole that I always have in my back pocket is, well, it's not just your typical kind of bar venue. It's unique. It's a nonprofit. And we can do something really, really special. And one of the things that I like to do, or like to pitch to, you know, kind of more nationally recognized, let's just say bigger artists when I'm trying to attract them to come, is pitch a different kind of show. Mm-hmm. You know, we can program something that's a lot more intimate. If you always play with a full band, perhaps you'd like to try playing solo. We have a gorgeous concert piano that can be utilized. Perhaps you'd like to give a piano concert, you know, for 180 of your closest seated friends in this beautiful location, in this beautiful room, that we fortunately have the resources to make sound good and look good and all of those things. And it doesn't work for everybody, but it has worked. But I hope it continues to work for me in ways that it already has in the past year and change.
0: Well, and audience-wise, I've enjoyed watching the ways in which some of those curatorial decisions bring a mix of people to some of these shows. I mean, I myself had the pleasure of playing one a show that you put on at the Dance Palace last month. It was really a lot of fun with Sir Richard Bishop. And I remember your vision for it. It's kind of like, well, here's this guy who's sort of from the experimental music scene, well-known in some regards, less known maybe here immediately locally among some of our longtime locals here, but something that's going to be appealing to them. I mean, and not like this is something you've invented, you know, a local opener bringing the people in to do it. But it was great to be in the church space that night and see both folks that I know are my friends that are clearly there to see me that got to also witness the headliner. And then people that were big fans of Sir Richard Bishop coming from who knows where, you know, traveling in for this special show out here. And then our stalwart, faithful regulars that come to everything at the Dance Palace. And just to see all those different scenes commingling is inspiring to me. And I know that that's sort of part of your philosophy around this is how do we get people from different corners, cultural corners of our scene to sort of all come and enjoy something together.
1: Yeah, and that particular show, that performance from Sir Richard Bishop, which did sell out, so hopefully many of you had the chance to come and hear him play, really ticked a lot of boxes for me when it sort of came across my desk, as it were, because, yeah, he's not like some giant name filling stadiums or even 1,000 capacity halls. Like, the size of our church is about
0: right for him.
1: Just as a touring artist, but he is a legend in certain circles.
0: Yeah, and has been at it since the 80s.
1: And has a history of making pretty far out experimental music, but the music that he's making now, while extraordinary, is quite palatable, I think, to the demographic and the type of music and the type of listener that we have here in West Marin. And I was kind of keenly aware of that. So I was like, okay, some people are going to have heard of this guy and just be psyched that he's coming through town and they're going to come. So many people are not going to be as aware of, you know, his music and his pedigree. But if I message this correctly, I know that a lot of West Marin people are going to like this.
0: Yeah.
1: And as far as I could tell on the night, that's pretty much what happened. I think, like, particularly like the people who were seated close to him were pretty blown away.
0: He put on an incredible performance. It's sort of akin to what I think a lot of our DJs at KWMR are attempting to do as well, where you're kind of, you're not tricking anyone to anything, but you're providing the context for a greater appreciation for music that perhaps isn't on people's radar in that way as immediately. Well, it's quickly approaching 1:30 in the afternoon. I do want to let people know that you're tuned into KWMR here at 90.5 Point Reyes Station, 89.9 Bolinas, and 92.3 in that beautiful San Geronimo Valley. 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They're open Thursday to Monday, and you get more information at wildwestferments.com. And at 1:30, this is Community DJ. And let's dig back into the music. There's a really special event coming up. Speaking of sort of genre blending and scene blending, we've got Rewards Program coming. And Rewards Program isn't really a band per se. What are they? What is it?
1: Yeah, I'm happy to have this opportunity to get on the radio and talk a little bit more about it, because it's kind of a hard thing to fit into like a flyer. We were just updating the marquee at the Dance Palace and put it on. And we were having a sort of loving conversation about it with my coworkers. And they're like, well, what is it?
0: Yeah.
1: You know, what should I list it as? And I was like, well, shorthand for the purposes of our marquee, it's a concert. That's, you know, what it most closely resembles. And this sort of style of event that I'm about to describe will perhaps sound familiar to longtime residents of the Bay Area. You know, it's not totally new in its scope. But what it is it's improvised music fully by an incredible trio of musicians who are practiced at improvising with one another. They hold these kinds of events all over the Bay and the East Bay and et cetera, San Francisco. And but there's also a visual element that involves live projection. So they'll be utilizing our digital projector in the church space, but also bringing two analog old film projectors of their own and creating an immersive film projected kind of totally immersive sound and visual auditory audiovisual experience that has an element of improvisation from both the visual artists and the musicians kind of simultaneously creating this environment.
0: Yeah, and I've been to one of these before, and it certainly harkens back to an earlier day BN happening, Acid Test, these things that really were born here in the Bay Area in a lot of ways.
1: I should say that we will not be providing any Kool-Aid at this event.
0: Yeah, no. No Kool-Aid. No Kool-Aid provided, but none really needed in a lot of ways in terms of just how wonderfully overwhelming and immersive the content is itself. Do they have a sort of a rotating cast of visual artists that they collaborate with, or is it kind of the same person bringing?
1: There's someone named Ellie Vanderlip that I know that they work with fairly regularly, and she's going to be working with them at this particular event.
0: Yeah, that sounds really cool. And Miles Lassie, who's someone who's done a lot of music, actually out on Broadway a lot. He's been out there, incredible percussionist, someone that plays in a lot of bands. And then James Wallace, who's also known as Skyway Man, who we've had here in the booth performing before. And so maybe we should get into a little bit more music. Let's throw on a track, since we don't have Rewards Programs, not really an album making kind of ensemble. But just to give you a sense of some of the playfulness of it, you had suggested a Skyway Man track. And this particular one features our friend and neighbor Kelly McFarling, who also just released a lovely little micro 3-song EP with Scott Hirsch featuring cover songs. And so maybe we'll get into like a little mini set of music here as we enter the second half. Community DJ here with a little bit of Skyway Man, featuring Kelly McFarlane, and then we'll hear Kelly McFarlane herself singing a beautiful Sandy Denny, singing a beautiful Sandy Denny song. Yeah. Any other thoughts? Words?
1: No, that sounds great.
0: Let's jump into it.

0: Well, that's brand new music from our friend Kelly McFarling and Scott Hirsch. That's off a little EP they put out everywhere. You can check it out. It's called Through Lines. And I think that's a Sandy Denny song, if I'm not mistaken. And speaking of someone that kind of draws some lines between different modalities musically and brings people in. Cheers. Love Kelly's tunes. And shout out to her. She's out touring the East Coast right now, I do believe. And yeah, she's someone that played here almost exactly a year ago. She was at the Dance Palace.
1: Though. Yeah, and in her most official Kelly McFarling Band capacity. And we've had her back in various ways and various degrees over the past year. So it's always great to, you know, everybody knows it's a treat to hear Kelly play, for sure.
0: Yeah, definitely. Yeah, it's been great to watch her approach to her music career and her way of being is such a natural and elegant way of being a professional musician, which is not always, it doesn't tend to necessarily be an elegant profession, despite
1: no, the looks. It appears to be much more glamorous than it is oftentimes. Yes.
0: Yeah, totally. So you, as we mentioned, you also perform and tour yourself. And I was wondering, are there ways in which, having had, you know, some decades under your belt now as a working musician and seeing it, as you mentioned before, from the venue side, does that change the way you think about hosting touring artists and like what you want to be able to offer to someone that's coming to a place like the Dance Palace?
1: I mean, like I said, I think we're really lucky to have a nice facility situated in a really nice part of the world to offer people. Like, that's kind of like the crown jewel.
0: Yeah.
1: You know, and this is where another one of my interests intersects, but we don't always have the budget for this because we're a small nonprofit, et cetera, et cetera. But speaking generally, it's really nice to offer somebody some good food, if at all possible, and to be offered good food. And that's just kind of like the consummate way of hosting or being hosted.
0: Definitely.
1: And if we can't always, you know, provide food for a performer, especially if someone's on tour or something like that, and just kind of getting that sort of, you know, tailored hospitality is sort of invaluable, but I can at least point people in the right direction around here and give that sort of local guiding, or just like, hey, you know, if the time of year is right or the timing works out, like, you should go swim at this place, or you should go and do this thing, and just sort of, you know, try to give somebody a little bit of a taste of, you know, what it is we do here.
0: Yeah, because I mean, I can imagine in your experience traveling around playing music, sometimes you can kind of be a little bit dislocated from place in a way, because you arrive somewhere, you're in a venue which can feel somewhat similar everywhere.
1: But what we have, the Dance Palace, is quite unique, actually. It's not a sort of cookie cutter rock club.
0: Yeah.
1: And I think if we're hosting somebody who's used to that kind of thing, it's like a breath of fresh air.
0: Right.
1: I'm remembering in the winter we had a band all the way from the UK called Modern Nature. Oh. And, you know, the show was sort of criminally undersold. I mean, not criminally, I guess. It was like a Sunday night, and they don't have a lot of name recognition, and they're not from here, but they're great, which is why we put the show on. And, you know, I think it's hard to gauge sometimes somebody, you feel responsible for that. Oh, there's only 35 people here or something like that in the big room.
0: Yeah.
1: And they just were like, this was amazing. This place is so cool. This is great. Yeah. We had the best time, which is, you know, there are factors other than just ticket sales that can make a show great.
0: Yeah, definitely. And I like to think that we're sort of evolving culturally in some ways in this country, where we can think about some of the finer living things that, you know, I've experienced traveling around playing music in Europe, for example, where the shows, some of them are not necessarily like some huge spectacular show. It's a very community low-key thing, but because it's baked into the culture, food, as you mentioned, is a huge part of it. We're all going to sit down, and the front of house sound folks and the people that are taking tickets at the door and everywhere, we're going to have this beautiful meal together, and we're going to take a walk down the avenue. And
1: yeah, and it's really about sharing the culture of this place that you're from, like actually hosting, you know, there's this kind of point of pride. So if we can bring a touch of that, I mean, I think we have, as I've said many times over the past hour, we have an inherent advantage just by being kind of different and it being off the beaten path and not being in a big city and stuff.
0: Yeah.
1: That people are primed to sort of exhale a little bit when they pull up at the Dance Palace, which, you know, crossing my fingers, but I haven't had any, like, you know, terribly angry sound person versus band person. You know, that kind of thing can happen in a more high-stress environment.
0: Yeah,
1: you know?
0: Certainly, yeah. Certainly. Well, as I expected, we're just ripping right through this hour, and we haven't touched on that much programming that's coming up. Anything else to share? Anything perhaps that's, you know, maybe people don't know about that's
1: coming
0: up?
1: Yeah, I can announce a show that is unannounced, and this is more on the local end of the spectrum, but it really ticks all the boxes for me too, because that doesn't mean that I'm not just as big of a fan of it as I would be anything else. We have a local musician, local to Marin County, and is kind of deeply embedded in some of the West Marin musical communities. It's funny, I'm kind of showing my age. I call them like the kids, but they're all in their mid-20s. You
0: right.
1: know? there's a guy named Jack Carrick, who is going to be playing in late October in the church space. And he put out an EP kind of quietly a couple of months ago, and I really, really like it. And he, we had another sort of member of that scene last summer in the band Creek Bed, and he was the guitar player. I kind of clocked how good he was at guitar then. And so when he, and then perhaps some of you have heard of or seen the band Give Me a Dollar, which has sort of been around, Tommy Freiberger and Carson Scott. You know, this is kind of like bubbling next generation, from my perspective, group of younger musicians making really cool stuff out here. And Jack is one of those people. And I'd like to play a song of his called Riding the Echo.
0: Let's check it out. And he's coming sometime in the next few months?
1: Yeah, I believe the date is October 23rd.
0: All right,
1: but the tickets, look out for that. They're not on sale yet. They will be soon.
0: Yeah, they're getting there. Yeah, we're all getting trained to kind of think about things a little further in advance. You know, it's good, I think. Yeah, let's check it out. Okay, here's Jack Carrack, who's going to be performing at the Dance Palace this year.

0: Nice stuff from Jack Kerouac. Thanks for sharing that with me. I always like hearing a new something out there. And yeah, that crew, people that I also think of as kids, but are certainly not, really talented crew. They've got some chops in a way.
1: 100%.
0: That I certainly don't, but can appreciate.
1: Being good at your instrument is cool again.
0: Yeah. It kind of wasn't when I was their age, I think, was the problem. Hey, well, this has been really fun, Alex. Thanks for coming in for Community DJ fun sharing some music. And we'll have to do another one sometime that's even more music-oriented, but I think we had a lot to talk about, and I think hopefully our listeners enjoyed getting a little perspective on how everything gets put together over there at the Dance Palace. I hope folks will stay tuned. We've got Calmer Music with Gregory Damasio coming up in just a couple minutes at 2 o'clock. And so I think we'll just have time to go out with one more track from someone. What are we thinking about?
1: I want to highlight an artist who did come through the Dance Palace already, but perhaps didn't get as much shine as they could have. Let's see if you've got this one that you can cue up. Julius Smack.
0: Yeah.
1: Open Sky is the name of the song.
0: Yeah, that's a nice track.
1: Kind of experimental and strange in a really lovely way that I like, that I'd love to expose the KWMR audience to.
0: Let's get into that. I've got to find it here. Yeah,
1: there it is.
0: All right. Hey, thanks for listening, everybody. And thanks to Alex Bleeker and all the rest of the great folks over at the Dance Palace for keeping us so well entertained and educated and connected.
1: Thanks for having me.

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That's MALT.org. Well, good afternoon, everybody. It's a little after two. I'm Gregory Damasio. This is the Calmer Music Program, and well, it's going to have a slightly Celtic theme for part of today. That's just, it's just going to. That's just how it is. And there's a good reason for that, which you'll learn about in a few minutes. We're beginning with the Celtic Fiddle Festival. This is an album that came out

Couple of Celtic cuts there on at the beginning of Khmer music. I'm Gregor Damasio. Thanks for joining me. It's a kind of a muggy and overcast day, isn't it? But does that put us in the mood for Scottish things? I don't know. We began with the Celtic Fiddle Festival. Kristen Lemaitre, Ged Foley, Andre Brunet, and Kevin Burke. This is from their Equinox album that came out in 2008, and we heard The Reel of Napoleon. Well, there you go. Then Lunasa from their 2024 album, Live in Kyoto, from their tour of Japan. We listened to a blues, sort of, called The Blue Fiddle. Lots of fun. Not many people know that Georg Friedrich Haydn was a real fan of the Scottish music of his time. So we're talking, you know, early 18th century. And he wrote four volumes of Scottish songs for different people. I'm going to play a little bit of the Scottish songs for George Thomson the First, beginning with the Broom of Cowdenknowes, then the romantic tune She Rose and Let Me In, followed by Wally Wally and the Wee Wee Man. So this is Lorna Anderson soprano, Jamie McDougall tenor, the Haydn Trio of Eisenstadt, performing the Scottish Songs, Volume 1, of Franz Josef Haydn on Khmer Music on KWMR.

That was the music of Franz Joseph Haydn, the first volume of his Scottish songs, these dedicated to George Thomson I. Lorna Anderson, soprano, Jamie McDougall, tenor, the Haydn trio, Eisenstadt behind them, along with Harrod Kosnick on the piano. You know, a lot of people don't associate Haydn with Scottish music, but there you go. It was something he was fascinated with performing for, and the Scotland, courts of Scotland in the early 18th century were places of culture and music and all that. And as I say, he wrote four volumes worth of music, Scottish songs for different performers. He also composed a lot of music for the baritone. And this is an instrument that I associate with Scottish classical music of the period, but in fact it was just an instrument of the period, not as well known for us as a lot of others. I'll play some of Haydn's baritone music at a different time. We heard The Broom of Cowden Knowes, She Rose and Let Me In, Wally Wally, and The Wee Wee Man. And this is Commer Music on KWMR 90.5 Point Reyes Station, 89.9 in Bolinas, 92.3 in the San Geronimo Valley. Community Radio for West Marin. I'm Gregory Damasio. KWMR is underwritten by Hydrin Meadery, serving dry, naturally sparkling, varietal honey wines and picnic sundries in a working farm atmosphere. 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For the second half hour of this first hour of Commer Music, I'm going to play John Cage, but not just John Cage. I'm actually going to play the Whistlebinkies. Who are the Whistlebinkies, you say? Well, the Whistlebinkies are a traditional music group based in Glasgow, Scotland, formed in the 1960s. And, you know, they've been around donkey's ears, just like the Chieftains have for Irish music. So they are instrumental in the revival of Scottish folk music, and they love to collaborate. They've collaborated with Yehudi Menuhin and David Essex and the Hong Kong Chamber Orchestra and the Edinburgh Fringe Festival, and they've also collaborated with John Cage. And John Cage did a piece for them in the 1980s called The Scottish Circus. This is an album that is about to be released for the Whistlebinkies. Comes out August 1st. And the audio is preview here is courtesy of Rob Adams. And thank you, Rob, very much. So here we go. The Whistlebinkies playing the music of John Cage, The Scottish Circus, here on KWMR Point Reyes Station.

shouting, convoking us, convoking us, convoking us, and all that, convoking us, convoking us, convoking us, and all that, convoking us, convoking us, convoking us, and all that's my big up one with that, and I said, poking the shouting, number you can keep a potty poking us, and all that, number you can keep a potty poking us, and all that, number you can keep a potty poking us, and all that's my big up one with that, and I said, poking the shouting, convoking us, convoking us, convoking us, and all that, convoking us, convoking us, convoking us, and all that, convoking us, convoking us, convoking us, and all that's my big up one with that, and I said, poking.

Music of John Cage, The Scottish Circus, written for and performed by the Whistlebinkies here on KWMR 90.5 in Point Reyes Station, 89.9 in Bolinas, and 92.3 in the San Geronimo Valley. 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I'm Gregory DiMasio. 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Well, the piece we listened to, The Scottish Circus by John Cage, comes courtesy of Rob Adams, and thank you very much. Mode Records is releasing the world premiere of this John Cage piece, Scottish Circus, performed by the traditional music ensemble, the Whistlebinkies. It's coming out on DVD on the Mode 352 label, I think at the end of this month. And it features not only performances of the Scottish Circus, but also performances of John Cage's 4 minutes 33 seconds in a version written by John Cage for the band. He wrote the Scottish Circus specifically for the Whistlebinkies, this in 1990, and inspired by a performance they gave at the Edinburgh Inverleith House in 1984. So there you go, the Whistlebinkies and John Cage. Who'd have thunk it? But then, who would have thought of Van Morrison and the Chieftains? Music is a wonderful thing. And speaking of Wolfgang Amadeus Mozart, we'll move on from John Cage and the Whistlebinkies to the String Quartet in A Major, Kirchhoff 464, performed by the Alexander String Quartet.

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And we return to music. This is the Mozart String Quartet in A Major, Kirkel 464. We're going to hear the final movement, Allegro Ma Non Troppo, by the Alexander String Quartet, on Calmer Music, on KWMR.

This is Calmer Music on KWMR, Point Reyes Station, West Marin Community Radio. Calmer Music is here every other Wednesday from 2 to 4 p.m. I'm Lyons Filmer, sitting in for Greg Damasio in this last half hour of the program. That was our good friend, Mozart, performed by the Alexander String Quartet, and that piece was... Oh, now I've lost track of that. There we go. I got it. String Quartet in A Major, Kirkel 464. Again, the Alexander String Quartet. It's a 2004 album called Homage or Homage. And it's Mozart wrote these pieces in homage to Haydn. Nice touch. It's approaching quarter of four. I'm going to move on to a young Chinese guitarist. Her name is Huifei Yang, and I won't swear that my pronunciation is any good. Her first name is spelt Xuefei. Her last name, Yang. Yang. And she is a guitarist. She was born after the Cultural Revolution in China, 1976, and was the first guitarist to go study classical guitar in the West, the first guitarist from China to go study classical guitar in the West. And she's been in England since 2000. The album is called 40 Degrees North, and that's the line of latitude that roughly connects the capital cities of China and Spain on the world map. And that's important to her because as she grew up, she was listening both to traditional Chinese music and Spanish classical guitar. This track is written by a composer, Wang Huiran, who was born in 1936. It's called Yi Dance, Y-I, Yi Dance. And her notes say that each year on the 24th day of the sixth lunar month, the Yi people, who are a minority race from China's Xilin County, hold a torch festival full of fairs, fighting, dancing, and fireworks. It's a time when young men and women meet their prospective spouses. This dance, arranged by Zhufei, evokes the joyous atmosphere of festival night, imitating the sound of the pipa, China's four-stringed lute, for which it was originally written. Again, the composer, Wang Huiran. Last name, Huiran, Wang Huiran. Yi Dance on Calmer Music on KWMR.

What a remarkable and beautiful sound. Zhufei Yang on the guitar, performing a piece by the composer, Chinese composer Wang Huiran, called Yi Dance, and a piece originally written for the Chinese four-stringed lute. You can hear what Zhufei is doing in making the guitar sound more lute-like. Beautiful. Well, we have time for one, possibly two more short pieces from Zhufei Yang. This next is called Plum Blossoms in the Snow, composed by Huang Ji. Huang, H-U-A-N-G, and Z-I, so Huang Zi, who died in 1938. Plum Blossoms in the Snow.

Zhuefei Yang on the guitar from her album 40 Degrees North, which came out on EMI back in 2008. That last piece was called A La Muhan. The composer was Wang Lubin. And that's it for Kammer Music for this Wednesday. I'm Lyons Filmer. I've been sitting in for Greg Damasio in the last half hour or so, and hope you've enjoyed the music today. We can take a quick moment and look at the weather. Tonight, mostly cloudy with a low around 56 and a west-northwest wind of 3 to 8 miles per hour. Tomorrow, Thursday, mostly cloudy through the mid-morning and then gradually clearing with a high near 70. West-northwest wind 6 to 14 miles per hour, but with gusts up to as high as 25 miles per hour. And Friday looks partly sunny, then gradually becoming sunny, with a high near 71, and another west-northwest wind, 6 to 14 miles per hour. Again, gusts as high as 25 miles per hour. Well, it's been wonderful bringing you beautiful music on Kammer Music. Greg Damasio will be back in 2 weeks. Sharon Drake, there we go, good brain, should be on next Wednesday at 2 p.m. for Classical Wednesday. 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
3: It is KWMR, Point Reyes Station. I'm Lyons Filmer, and coming up next is Mesa Refuge Interviews. The Mesa Refuge in Point Reyes Station offers creative residencies for writers and activists who work in service of social change. The residents' work, ranging from books to podcasts, films, plays, and photographs, provides a blueprint for addressing the complicated issues we face today related to the environment, economic equity, and social justice. And I'm happy to have the current three residents staying at Mesa Refuge here in the studio with me. Welcome, and thank you each for coming in.
4: Thank you for having us.
3: Laura Bliss, Amaka Agbo, and Zara Chowdhury.
5: Hi.
3: Hi. Let's just take a couple minutes to talk about how your time is going at Mesa, and are you finding overlaps in your work?
6: We're all looking at each other, seeing who's going to start first.
3: Are you having a good time?
5: We're having the best time. Yeah, two of us are moms, so we're definitely taking this time to

0: I don't think I knew that, actually.
1: I have found that listening to soundtracks of movies that have deeply moved me, inspired me, helped me to feel something, then when I listen to that music as I'm writing, it kind of helps to conjure up those emotions, those feelings, and hopefully, you know, write something inspirational. But at the very least, it's beautiful music to listen to.
2: It's working for me, even if it's not working for you.
3: It is amazing how powerful sound is.
0: Oh, totally. Yeah. The sound of the birds also has been such a treat. I feel like that's my wake-up call in the mornings, which is such a just an amazing break from the regular day-to-day like news grind. I come from News World, and normally I'm waking up to news pinging on my phones, and so that's been an incredible true retreat.
3: Laura, where do you come from?
0: I actually live in San Francisco, so not too far. And yeah, another huge pleasure of getting to be up here is that Bolinas is my usual surf spot. I'm a surfer. And so not having to do like the hour and 15 minute drive to get there has been incredible. So I've gotten out in the water a couple of times. And yeah, getting to like blend the surfing and the writing has been very cool.
3: The physical movement, I find, is a really important thing for me in getting creativity moving. Amaka, where are you based?
1: Oh, I'm based in the East Bay in Richmond, California. And so I just did a quick drive back home to drop off some breast milk and make it back in time for the interview. But, you know, even though, you know, I live so close, I haven't actually spent a significant amount of time in Point Reyes. It's typically been day trips. So it's nice to really be able to just immerse myself in the freshest air I've been able to breathe for an extended period of time. So it's been great.
3: I agree. The air here is blissful. And Zara, where are you based?
4: I'm based in Madison, Wisconsin. And I'm originally from India. So I come actually from places that are very close to the ocean. And this choice of residency was very much informed by its proximity to the ocean.
3: Yes.
4: Because the last time I did a residency was on the other coast in Martha's Vineyard. And that was 8 years ago. And that's where I started my book. So I haven't been anywhere since then. And now that I'm ready to sort of close the chapter on this book and move on to the next thing, I needed to be near the ocean again.
3: Well, I was born and raised here in the Bay Area, and the water being so nearby, specifically the ocean, is just terribly important.
4: Right. We have beautiful lakes in Wisconsin, and that is some solace to my heart.
3: Yes.
4: But there's nothing like the wildness of actually being by the, and the sort of scale of the ocean. Yeah.
3: Well, I wanted to start with you, Zara. We'll go go alphabetically backwards. We'll have Zara Chowdhury, then Laura Bliss, and then Amaka Agbo. And you mentioned your book got started 8 years ago, Zara. What is it you're working on at Mesa?
4: Well, what I'm working on at Mesa really is winding down from the book that I just put out in the world. And allowing myself to just play and feel my way back into writing, because what I did put out in the world, I can speak a little bit about that.
3: Yes.
4: It's a memoir called The Lucky Ones, and it's obviously a personal story of family and loss and love and all of those things, but it's a bigger political story of India. And it's specifically based around the events of 2002, in Gujarat, which is the westernmost state in India, where there was this massive massacre, this brutal broad daylight killing of more than 2,000 Muslims in India. And this happened under the governorship of the person who's now the Prime Minister of India, Narendra Modi. And so he was our state's governor at the time.
3: Yes.
4: I was a 16-year-old teenager in Ahmedabad, which is the biggest city in the state. And so this is the story of having not only witnessed and survived something that sort of changed the history and the sort of course of history of India in many ways, installed this right-wing nationalist, Hindu nationalist party.

0: but also a sense of trying to reckon with what India has become from its very pluralistic, secular, multi-ethnic origins to this sort of hyper-nationalistic, jingoistic sort of Hindutva-led country at this point.
1: Mm-hmm.
0: And so, yeah, that has been the big work of my life for the last 8 years.
1: Yes.
0: But especially to place myself in the middle of that as a what was once a young Muslim teenager and now a grown Muslim adult woman who's mm-hmm. looking back at her country and sort of asking these questions of belonging.
1: Mm-hmm.
0: Sorry, I just threw you in there.
1: Very, very powerful.
0: Thank you.
1: Yeah.
0: Thank you.
1: Yeah,
0: yeah, it speaks to a strangely resonant moment now in the world.
1: Well, let me read the bio
0: that
1: you sent.
0: Sure.
1: Mesa Refuge Writer's Retreat is the source of all these good things, mm-hmm. if you will, the reason I get to talk with these three women today. Mm-hmm. And they send out bios, but sometimes the residents like to offer something different. So,
0: right.
1: Zara Chaudhry is a writer and a creative writing and language educator. Her debut memoir, The Lucky Ones, has just been announced as a finalist for the PEN America John Kenneth Galbraith Nonfiction Prize. It was number 4 on Time Magazine's 10 Best Nonfiction Books of 2024. It was also an NPR, Esquire, People, Ms. Magazine, Kirkus Reviews, and Electric Literature Best Book of the Year. Zara has an MFA in Creative Writing and Environment from Iowa State University and an MA in Writing for Performance from the University of Leeds. I assume that's England.
0: That is, yes.
1: Writing for performance, that sounds very juicy.
0: Yes, I had a career in writing for film in India before I came to the U.S. I was a screenwriter. I used to work for a bunch of different film studios in Bombay.
1: Mm-hmm. And was that of the, you know, the stereotypical Bollywood that we in the U.S. know of, or smaller independent films?
0: No, it was very much in the middle of the biggest sort of blockbusters that India makes. I used to work, my first job actually was with Shah Rukh Khan, who's this big, massive superstar out
1: right,
0: of India. Yeah.
1: Right.
0: That was all this very early kind of crazy 20s moment of my life where
1: yes.
0: I spent about a decade doing a lot of that. And then I came back to writing in a more intentional way, and which is why I decided to come back to school.
1: Yes.
0: And through these 3 years that I spent in Iowa is where I really kind of made the sort of shift from performance writing for screen and theater,
1: mm-hmm.
0: To writing prose.
1: And the MFA, Creative mm-hmm. Writing and Environment,
0: right.
1: Does that mean you're focusing mostly on environmental issues?
0: Yeah, it's an incredible little gem of an MFA that's sort of tucked away and hidden behind the sort of bigger, more glamorous Iowa Writers' Workshop
1: yes.
0: that a lot of people know of.
1: Mm-hmm.
0: But what they do is they sort of inculcate the sense of thinking about place as character. So it could be the natural world as character, but it could also be a city. And for me, for instance, I came from India where if you've lived in the sort of bustling urban environments that we do in India, nature and human conflict really just sort of comes to a head every single day, right, in places like that. And so when I first came there, I thought I knew nothing about the natural world and how to write about it. And especially in the Midwest, where everyone's writing about the prairies and is writing about the woods in these very whimsical ways. And I was like, I can only write about traffic and about, you know, cows in the middle of the street. And then somebody really explained to me that that too is environment, that there's yeah. so much texture in just the ways that we navigate the world, right? And once I was able to really, I didn't even have to sit with it. I think this longing and this real nostalgia for home and this really at some point just this deep, deep grief for home is what made me want to recreate it on the page. So.
1: Yes. Do you know, this is an organization based in Chicago,
0: sure.
1: the Center for Humans and Nature.
0: No, I haven't heard of them.
1: Oh, check them out.
0: Okay.
1: You brought something to read, I think, Zara.
0: I did. Yeah, this is a short excerpt that I feel gives a good sort of broad sweep of the story. It's about 5 minutes. Is that okay? Do
1: yeah.
0: we have time?
1: Yeah.
0: Great. So one of the things to know about the story is that not only was I a teenager, but I was about to give these big exams, which are sort of like the ACTs or the SATs for Indian students. They call the board exams. Mm-hmm. And that would have happened 10 days after the day that the violence first broke out. And so they were indefinitely postponed. And so this chapter sort of is the receiving of that news that these exams I've been waiting for are not happening.
1: Mm-hmm. This is Zara Chowdhury.
0: Our board exams should have taken place on March 11th. But 2 weeks after the train burning on March 16th, it's officially announced the Education Board has indefinitely postponed board exams for the whole state. We watch the words come out of the local Gujarati news presenter's mouth, same as we watch news of death and blood. I don't feel a great sadness. If anything, there is a modest certainty. I feel convinced these exams, which were made into life-changing, career-making finalities, are a joke. Young teenagers in India end their lives over a bad board exam result. Now ending Muslim lives has taken precedence over them. My mind wanders to the invisible bodies lying just beyond the reach of my fingers, across curfewed windows, through the fog of the city's lockdown. We're living in a tower from which nothing is visible, not the mob, not the dead, not the surviving, not my school friends. There is only this idiot box and the idiots, the BJP and their cronies in it, given free rein to spew hate at us, their captive audience, all day. The city police commissioner's face appears on the screen. 4 people stabbed in Ahmedabad yesterday. This morning in another clash, 1 person shot and killed in police firing. I don't need exams. I'm learning right here, feet glued to this tile on my grandmother's mosaic floor, how passive voice changes everything, how words cover unspeakable things. How a clash is really a Hindutva mob running over yet another Muslim home or business or neighborhood, cowering, terrified, innocent people. How stabbing means tridents, those holiest of weapons, smeared now in human blood. How killed in police firing means shot when they resisted their slaughter. I'm learning that as I stand here, safe in Jasmine Apartments, 10th graders in refugee camps a few blocks away have forgotten what homes and schools look like. I don't give an F about the words. I haven't learned to effectively use the word yet. But I'm learning there are words in which this seething fever I feel must pack a punch. I need to punch something. My cousin seems oddly quiet about the whole board's postponement news, even though it's all she has pestered me about since she and her mom moved back in with us. What if they cancel it? All of you will get a free pass, even the dummies. I guess we'll never know how you could have scored. She's only a year older, and the same time last year in 2001, she was taking her exams. She had spent all her 10th grade in stress-induced fevers and loosies because being a stress bucket had become her entire personality. She'd given herself mock test after mock test, crammed piles of textbooks, solved every possible math problem and every practice workbook she found. Then in January, a deadly 7.9 earthquake had struck just weeks before her boards. Thousands dead and displaced across the state. We had left Jasmine Apartments and moved in with our Hindu family friends, the Shahs, in their modest bungalow. All students statewide had gotten a free pass from school under the previous chief minister, whom Modi would soon replace, except 10th graders. The boards were held despite the dead. Appa, quaking from the sleepless, my cousin, who I call Appa in the book, sorry, quaking from the sleepless, displaced nights, had taken her exams and gotten straight A pluses. Our jeweler cousins in Mumbai had gifted her a diamond necklace for her bravery and brilliance. When my aunt moved into Jasmine Apartments after her marriage ended, she had Appa, a tiny baby girl of 6 months, in her arms. In a home that didn't know how to deal with failure, especially involving a daughter, Appa was both a constant reminder of it and a reproach to the men, urging them to overcompensate for the man missing in her life. My grandfather was always fiercely protective of her, especially when my grandmom venomously attacked the child for bringing bad luck. Manhoos, she called her. Sometimes my granddad needed to protect her so much that if Appa got into trouble, he would come looking for me to scold me and equalize the scoreboard. Papa was also similarly programmed to temper his affections towards his daughters so Appa wouldn't feel left out. He took the shortcut and ignored all 3 girls equally. When we were very young, my mom would sit Misbah on one side of her lap, Appa on the other, and me across, and take turns mashing rice and dal into tiny, perfect, bite-sized nivalas to feed us each from the same plate. She would eat last and least at the empty table. When I turned 3, she sat me at the dining table with a plate in front of me and whispered, "You can do this. Those two still need me. I know you can do this." I remember staring at the plate, dal and chawal and sabzi all swimming across the steel, melding into one another in a way I hated. I remember the exhaustion in her voice. I remember struggling to make a nivala of rice and dal, the sloppy mess slipping down my fingers, sliding down my elbow, dripping onto my dress. I remember shame at being too old to be learning how to feed myself. I remember going to the kitchen, reaching over the large sink, washing my hands, and grabbing a spoon. I would never learn to use my bare hands to eat. As she watches me now digesting the news of the postponement, Appa simply curls her lower lip and makes a sound. Mild condolences. I know what she's thinking. A genocide totally trumps an earthquake. But our home has been quaking for years. If I don't take the boards, it will be yet another thing added to my list of underachievements. Meet Zara. Slim, tall, convent-educated, sure. Soft-spoken, mild-mannered, yes. But probably not very smart. We can't say. She didn't take her boards.
1: Oh, my. That's marvelous.
0: Thank you.
1: This is Zara Chowdhury. Zara, tell folks where they can find your work, you, et cetera.
0: Yeah. Well, my website is just firstnamelastname.com, so zarachowdhury.com. The book is available everywhere. And actually, right now, I think Apple have a deal on the audiobook, which I have read, and the ebook, so you can go find it online.
1: Excellent.
0: But it's everywhere in whatever bookstore you might shop online. Yeah.
1: And now I'm suddenly blanking. Are you teaching as well? Yes.
0: Yes.
1: Yes.
0: Yeah,
1: okay.
0: Yeah.
1: So where are you teaching and how is that?
0: I teach the Hindi language. I teach it at UW Madison. They have this incredible language offering of almost 40 plus world languages. So I'm just one of the many.
1: Oh, my gosh.
0: But starting in the fall, I'm actually going to be a professor at Iowa, at the University of Iowa, teaching creative writing. So
1: congratulations.
0: Making a bit of a shift there.
1: Yes. Yeah. And you have one child, two children?
0: I have one teenager, yes. His name is Sufi, and he's very much like his name.
1: Well, that sounds good.
0: Yes.
1: Any last thing you'd like us to know about you?
0: Well, I am just a voice in the world right now telling people to be kinder to the strangers around them and to understand that we are made so much more beautiful by this weave of differences and by having each other as mirrors to see ourselves in. So, yeah.
1: Thank you.
0: Yeah.
1: Thank you. You, dear listener, are tuned to KWMR, West Marin Community Radio. 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I'm Lyons Filmer. The program is Mesa Refuge Interviews, and this is our first Wednesday. We have shifted from Tuesdays at 4 to Wednesdays at 4, and today is our inaugural Wednesday. Mesa Refuge Interviews. And we've just been talking with Zara Chowdhury, who's one of the 3 current residents at Mesa Refuge. Also here are Amaka Agbo and Laura Bliss. And going backward alphabetically to the B, Laura Bliss, welcome and thank you for being here.
2: Thank you for having us. I hadn't even realized that we are ABC. Just finding overlaps every single day.
1: I have to use some method for deciding if you all don't decide who's going first or second. I have to decide.
2: We left that to you.
1: Yes, you did. Well, let me start by reading your bio. Laura Bliss is a writer and journalist based in San Francisco. On staff at Bloomberg Businessweek, She writes about cities and the environment and was a finalist for the 2024 Pulitzer Prize in Explanatory Reporting for her contributions to Bloomberg's investigative series about global water profiteering. She was also the host of Bedrock USA, a podcast about political extremism in local government, and the creator of the 2022 book, The Quarantine Atlas, a collection of maps and essays about COVID-19's reshaping of global urban life. At Mesa, she is working on a project about communities that have rebuilt in the wake of catastrophic fire. Well, there's certainly a lot of good material in that topic. Are you going to be starting with Los Angeles?
2: In some ways, I have started with Los Angeles, yeah. Work and thinking that I'm doing is in a lot of ways an outgrowth of a story that I published recently for Business Week about a particular block in Altadena that is rebuilding in a pretty unique way. And that story and the reporting process and really just, you know, myself as a reader and also as someone who grew up in Los Angeles and feeling a you know, real kind of stake in the future of that city. Just been raising questions for me of you know, is it possible to, you know, see communities rebuild in a way that acknowledges the future that we're facing with just more severe mega fires and, you know, grappling with questions of how we use our land and how we live upon it. Looking beyond LA, but that is definitely where the story began for me.
1: Mm-hmm. Yeah, I don't have to tell you, you know, the fire stories in California, so lots of material
2: and,
1: there.
2: And all over the world, you know, yes. And increasingly, you know, and even it's certainly in places like California and Australia and, you know, the Mediterranean and places that we expect fire. But it is also increasingly in places like Brooklyn, New York and the Carolinas and South Korea and, you know, places that we wouldn't normally expect. It's no longer the kind of weird California exception. Yeah.
1: So we won't keep taking pride in it, huh?
2: You know, there's some pride to take in thinking about new ways to live on the land. I think there are some really important examples of that happening here that are quite interesting to me. Mm-hmm. Yeah.
1: What is explanatory reporting? That's a new phrase to me.
2: You'd have to ask the Pulitzer Committee that.
1: Okay.
2: I think it's more a way of It's a prize category that maybe it's like slightly. I'm not really sure. I don't want to speak for them
1: right.
2: about what that
1: well,
2: is. But
1: explanatory.
2: But I guess it suggests
1: is evocative.
2: You're explaining a concept in a hopefully effective manner.
1: Right.
2: Yeah.
1: Well, congratulations.
2: Oh, thank you.
1: Who is your audience for your work? Bloomberg the primary place that you're writing for?
2: Yeah, I am on staff there. So okay. Yes, that is where the majority of my work happens. I'm also developing a longer term project that, you know, might live somewhere else in the world. We will see. That's mm-hmm. That's the beauty of Mesa and this time to kind of explore those possibilities.
1: Yes. Yes. Yeah. You can run with it or turn 180 degrees or 360 degrees and oh, now it looks different.
2: Totally. Totally.
1: And you brought something to read, right?
2: I did, yeah.
1: Shall we do that?
2: The story that I mentioned. Yeah, I'll just read the first 500 words or so.
1: Okay. This is Laura Bliss.
2: Kim and Chin Yu's love story began with a giant Dalmatian costume. Kim was donning the head of a Sparky the Fire Dog suit for a public awareness day at the Pasadena Fire Department when she spotted Chin, a former high school classmate turned firefighter. Kim, who'd recently started a job as a hazardous materials inspector for the city, struck up a conversation, easy to do in the guise of a friendly canine. Their shared history led to a date, and within a few years, they married and had two sons. In 2018, they bought a few doors down from one of Kim's co-workers, Phyllis Lansdowne, who'd always raved about her block on Highview Avenue in nearby Altadena. "I would just joke about how, oh my gosh, it would be so amazing to live on your block someday," Kim says. And then we found ourselves being neighbors, and it was everything that she said it was and more. What the Yews found was a mix of residents who were old and young, racially diverse, and largely middle class. It was a microcosm of Altadena at large and a remarkably faithful reflection of how the block had been envisioned decades earlier. Gregory Ain, a modernist architect who trained under luminaries such as Rudolf Schindler and Richard Neutra, had designed the tract of 28 homes after World War II as affordable houses for working families, with fence-free landscaping and mirror-image driveways that nurtured greetings when people came and went. 70 years later, barbecues and holiday parties still rotated through the shady backyards and open-plan living rooms. Boxes of collard greens, citrus, and apples would sit out on neighbors' porches, homegrown harvests offered to passersby for the taking. The identical layouts of the homes put kids at ease on playdates. "It was a cultural utopia for us," says Kim. Then, a little after 6 p.m. on January 7th, a fire ignited in a canyon a few miles to the east. Chin needed to report for duty, so the rest of the family packed overnight bags and piled into the car, dropping him off at a station 4 miles away. Kim and the kids took shelter in her office at the nearby California Institute of Technology, where she now works as a safety engineer. Having lived through fires before, they all expected to be home the next morning. But at nearly 80 miles per hour, the wind speeds were beyond anything Chin had witnessed in 2 decades of fighting blazes in Southern California. The Santa Ana winds were crashing over the mountains like tidal waves, flinging embers far from the main fire and igniting homes in the heart of the densely built neighborhood that, after 8 months of no rain, were as dry as the mountain chaparral. As Chin steered his fire engine up and down smoked-out streets looking for people to evacuate, it was overwhelmingly clear that he and his colleagues were outmatched. Around midnight, he and a crewmate drove down Highview, where through the hail of ash and fire, Chin glimpsed his own home still intact. But the sight of a burning mulch pile on a nearby block felt like a terrifying omen. "Every time the wind gusts would come, it would just blow a ton of embers," he says. "I was just so angry at that mulch pile." By morning, along with some 9,000 other structures in Altadena, 21 of the 28 homes on the Yews block were in ruins, including their own. What remained were the outlines of a once intimate street, a few shared walls, and all the kissing driveways. Since then, the Yews have been staying in a friend's guest house in nearby Highland Park, trying to put their lives back together. As they work through the insurance claims process and await financial relief from FEMA, Kim and Chin are determined to rebuild, even if they're unsure how they'll afford to. They want a new house engineered up to California's modern fire codes with flame-resistant materials and defensible landscaping. With a number of their Highview neighbors, they're drafting plans to remake their block according to Ain's original vision for a colony of homes built collectively, efficiently, and most important, affordably. Part of the goal is to restore a piece of LA's architectural history, but mainly it's to get everyone home as quickly as possible. Over the past couple months, California leaders have signaled the same desire. Even before the fires were put out, Governor Gavin Newsom signed an order waiving environmental permitting requirements for resurrecting burned homes and businesses. LA Mayor Karen Bass suspended the city's discretionary review process for rebuilding structures as they were. LA County, the main local government for unincorporated Altadena, has announced it will fast-track permits for like-for-like construction, and its elected officials have asked the state to suspend a raft of housing laws they say will slow the process. By placing so much emphasis on recreating individual properties, however, leaders may be missing the most dramatic chance yet to examine LA's place in an ever more flammable world. The rising risk of catastrophic fire isn't a problem homeowners can solve in isolation, says Stephen Pine, a professor emeritus at Arizona State University. Unlike with floods, hurricanes, and other climate-driven disasters, in a fire, the survival of one structure is often determined by the hardiness of its neighbor. Rebuilding the same homes in the same places could recreate the same risks that made January's fires so explosive. Pine says the yearly blazes that sweep through Southern California's aridifying landscape call for a new approach that doesn't doom residents to endless cycles of destruction. It's the same question we have about school shootings, he says. How many of these does it take?
1: That's Laura Bliss. Laura, where do people find your work, you, what you want people to know?
2: That story is on Bloomberg.com. You can type in my name and find most of my recent work there. You can also go to my website, laurablisswrites.com, for much more for those interested.
1: I'm wondering, is the density part of the issue? I mean, if everybody isn't equally hardened in a dense community, things are going to catch fire faster. And yet that seems to be what we need to do in terms of enough living space for our increasing populations all over the world.
2: Mm. Yeah, actually, one of the most interesting parts of reporting the story was speaking with a researcher named Alexandra Seifert, who's been studying the relationship between density and other land use questions and structure loss in wildfire and specifically in California. Mm-hmm. And she's found that, yes, you know, the higher the density of homes, the more loss you have when a fire comes through, but only up to a certain point. That actually at a certain point, your structure loss goes down. And that's probably because more density, you actually have less vegetation. And so I think that's very evocative and interesting when you also think about we do face these huge challenges all over the country and really all over the world in producing enough housing that's affordable. Mm-hmm. And so this neighborhood in Altadena, they are single family homes, but they were actually built in a way that shares walls. And fire design and sort of adaptation experts I spoke with said that that can actually provide a really interesting example. You know, if they're 70-year-old houses, so they have to be brought up to code. But,
1: right.
2: You know, when you think about actually reducing the, you know, exposed sides of a structure
1: sure.
2: to fire, that's actually an advantage. And especially if you're thinking about landscaping on kind of a community level, right?
1: It's, yes.
2: I just think that's so evocative.
1: Wow.
2: But unlike other, you know, natural forces, it really does matter what your neighbor does. And if you're thinking collectively,
1: yes.
2: You can actually get some real benefits there.
1: Yes. Wow. How do you find the sources, the people that you go to get information from, or their thinking, their perceptions, their looking forward?
2: Oh, yeah. You know, this story, Kim, she's like, I mean, you can tell from those, you know, few paragraphs, like they're just like the most community service oriented people.
1: Yes.
2: And so she is actually a member of the Altadena Town Council, which is like the volunteer. And I just read her little bio when I was looking around for people to talk to. And I read that she had this fire safety background. I was like, oh, that would be kind of interesting to talk to, you know, someone. And sure enough, she had lost her home. And so that sort of just introduced me to this world that she lived in. And yeah.
1: Did you say kissing driveways?
2: I did, yes. They kind of kiss.
1: Side by side.
2: The houses are sort of mirror image pairs.
1: Yeah.
2: Yeah.
1: The house we rent in Petaluma is actually a shared driveway. It's a bit wider than a normal driveway, but not wide enough for two vehicles, even small ones, to be side by side. We're definitely kissing.
2: I hope you like your neighbors.
1: We do. Yeah, very much. Great folks. So again, laurablisswrites.com.
2: That's where you can find me. Okay. Yep.
1: And I forgot to ask Zara, and I'm going to do it this way. Who's your audience? Zara and Laura, and then we're going to jump right into Amaka.
0: I mean, at this point, it feels like all of us are writing towards the same sort of people, right? The ones who see these interwoven conflicts and how you can't solve one thing without solving the other. So I'm excited to when we hear from Amaka, because I feel like she's the actual solution finder for us.
1: Would you agree with that, Laura?
2: Yeah. I mean, people who are interested in the world and who are interested in truth. That feels like a narrower audience. Yeah.
1: Well, and willing to spend the time read the kinds of pieces that you are writing, books or articles, whatever. Mm. Yeah. Dear listener, it's KWMR, Point Reyes Station, West Marin Community Radio. I'm Lyons Filmer, hosting today on Mesa Refuge Interviews.
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1: I'm Lyons Filmer, hosting today on Mesa Refuge Interviews, and am in the room with the three current residents at Mesa Refuge Writers Retreat, and Amaka Agbo.
5: Hello.
1: Hello. Thank you for being here.
5: Thank you for having me.
1: And I will read, I might not read every single word of your bio because it was wonderfully full. Amaka Agbo is the CEO of the Katali Foundation and managing director of the Restorative Economics Fund. In her roles, Amaka collaborates with the Katali team to lead the foundation's day-to-day operations while holding the community-centered strategy and vision for the fund. With a background in community organizing, electoral campaigns, policy and advocacy work on racial, social, and environmental justice issues, Amaka is deeply committed to supporting projects that build resilient, healthy, and self-determined communities rooted in shared prosperity. Before joining the Katali team, Amaka built an independent consulting practice guided by her framework on restorative economics. As a consultant, she provided technical assistance and strategic guidance to community-owned and governed community wealth-building initiatives like Restore Oakland, Black Land and Power, and others. Her work with these community-driven projects led her to providing trainings and advisory services to donors, foundations, and impact investment firms, including institutions like the San Francisco Foundation and RSF Social Finance. Amaka has served as a fellow for the Center for Economic Democracy and the Movement Strategy Center. She proudly serves on the board of Restore Oakland, Inc., and Next River. Amaka is the Howard and Phyllis Friedman Fellow for an Inclusive Economy. And what will you be working on at Mesa with these incredible skills you have built up?
5: Yeah, I'm going to do my best to match Zara and Laura's energy, to be honest. It was, we've been spending a handful of days together now just getting to know each other, and you get a fondness for your roommates. But in listening to both of you read your pieces, I'm just kind of sitting with a bit of reverence. So all that to say, what I am focusing on here, well, what brought me to Mesa Refuge was the intention to write a book that helps to explain restorative economics as a framework that I hope is an offering around how we transition out of an extractive and harmful economy.
1: Mm-hmm. Is that a bit akin to restorative justice, the concept?
5: I love the question. It is. Right. I think the concept of restorative justice, the concepts of reparations, all of those led me to create the framework with a recognition that in order to build a more just and equitable world, we actually have to engage with the repair and the healing of those communities that have been most extracted from, oppressed, and harmed. Because the wealth and prosperity we have access to as a world is only available because of the unfortunate hurt and harm that's happened. And so if we actually want something that is better for all of us, we need to reinvest in those that haven't had access to before so that they can also be part of shaping the solutions for what we need next.
1: I think about the destruction of, and I'm forgetting the city's name, called the place called the Black Wall Street.
5: In Tulsa, Oklahoma.
1: Thank you. Yeah. You know, that there has been economic wealth to some degree or another in Black communities and other non-white communities, but have sometimes been destroyed, and we have to come back from that.
5: Yeah, there's an abundance of stories and examples of ways that Black, brown, indigenous communities have figured out how to survive and thrive together in spite of the ways that they've been attacked and undermined. There's no shortage of it. I think the challenge that I try to tackle in my work is, well, one, to understand how we can learn from lessons like Tulsa, Oklahoma, how we can learn from the bombing of MOVE in Philadelphia to inform both how we move beyond and outside of capitalism, but also then how we come together as a community in a way that can actually be lasting. And in the context of the United States, I think our biggest challenge is how do we do that in a multiracial society?
1: You brought something to read, I believe.
5: I did.
1: Shall we do that? You want to do that?
5: I'm going to do my best without coughing.
1: Okay. This is Amaka Agbo.
5: One of the last trips I took before the pandemic was to visit Anasa Troutman in Memphis to learn more about her restorative development strategy to reclaim historic Claiborne Temple as an anchor for a local economy rooted in love, dignity, and collective well-being. To me, the temple is a humble reminder that the solutions to our most pressing problems are not always shiny and new. The temple remains standing through years of disrepair as a symbolic representation of longtime Black activists, of longtime Black residents confronting the push and pull of displacement and gentrification. It's a sacred space for dreaming and building a future where Black people and all oppressed people can come together and heal through building and creating projects and systems that treat all people with care and dignity. Under Anasa's visionary leadership, a leadership council of 23 longtime residents from North and South Memphis served as the governing body for the temple's restoration. The council aims to develop the site as a cultural center and economic hub for a local restorative economic strategy rooted in resident-owned housing, cooperative food systems, and worker-owned businesses. Historic Claiborne Temple is a beautiful articulation of what is possible when workers and residents are not limited to fighting for their deserved rights, but have the skills and resources to build the communities and the livelihoods they want. What is possible is not reduced to what others are willing to give. Oppressed people around the world have fought for freedom, liberation, and the right to self-determination for hundreds of years. Whether revolting against fascist powers or organizing a protest to win human rights, the compulsion for autonomy and agency over our lives, livelihood, and well-being cannot be denied. We might not be able to describe a place that we have never seen, but we will intuitively know in our body once we have arrived at that place of freedom and joy. While it is hard to imagine an economic model beyond present-day capitalism, it is becoming clearer that our current economic system is deepening the chasm between the haves and the have-nots at the expense of communities on the front lines of climate justice, economic disinvestment, and state-sanctioned violence. Restorative economics invites us to envision what a just economy might look like, to remake society with structures and systems that honor our humanity, invest in our collective healing and well-being, and help us transition towards a model of democratic governance where all communities can live and thrive together. To end the racial wealth gap and transform our economy, we must first restore and make whole communities that have been harmed and excluded from our current economy. This form of reparations may look like an investing in the infrastructure, social programs, and services that make a community strong and vibrant, such as water management systems, public preschool education, or raising the national minimum wage. In other words, restorative economics strategically reinvests resources back into economically oppressed communities so that they can develop the capacity and skills necessary to identify their community economic development priorities. Achieving those economic objectives also requires engaging in a restorative justice process where we name and acknowledge the economic and therefore social and political harm that has been done, understand that the root causes of that harm, and identify practices to ensure that those harms are not repeated, going through a process of accountability, reconciliation, and restitution means refusing to ignore the harm created by present-day economic policies and practices in Black, Indigenous, and all communities of color, centering the needs and interests of those most impacted by an unjust, extractive economy. And, as much as possible, restoring those who have been harmed and make them whole so that they can actively participate in creating the next economy.
1: Amaka Agbo on KWMR. Mesa Refuge Interviews. Amaka is one of the current residents at Mesa Refuge Writers Retreat. And how do we begin? What's the first step? I'm guessing that the program Restore Oakland is embodying
5: absolutely
1: these yeah. ideas, these understandings.
5: Yeah, Restore Oakland is a beautiful project that I had the pleasure of working on starting back in over 10 years now. It is a project that brought together organizations like the Ella Baker Center for Human Rights, Restaurant Opportunity Centers United, Casa Justa Just Cause, to collectively own and manage a building, a site where they, as organizers, could provide a suite of services to the communities that they supported. And part of what I really enjoyed about that project was typically as organizers, we are trained to push back against the forces that oppress our communities. Mm-hmm. Very rarely do we have the opportunity to dream and vision what we might want for ourselves.
1: Yes.
5: And then, even more than that, we typically don't have access to the resources to make it happen ourselves. And so Restore Oakland was one of the first times I had the opportunity to work in community to articulate that vision and then to do the hard, tedious work of actively building. Mm. So raising the capital, negotiating the terms of capital so that we weren't extracting more value out of those organizations than was being invested in them. Also inviting the organizations to come together to think about what it means to actively practice democracy. So you actually have to come together and struggle and confront conflict in order to make decisions that are better off, not just for you as an individual or just your organization, but for the group as a whole. And so, you know, when you ask the question of how do we start, what I have found interesting in writing during this past week is that we think that to start means to come together as a big group. Mm. But I think that to start, we actually need to sit and look within ourselves. And we need to be willing to understand what we are willing to do ourselves. How are we willing to grow and change and evolve so that we might actually be deeply invested in the care and well-being of our neighbors as much as we are self-interested in our own needs. And so the work for me started from a place of looking at resources, looking at economics, trying to really understand how capital and finance works. And I continue to come back to the deep spiritual growth that it requires for me, for us as a whole, in order to be able to transform the systems that impact our lives.
1: Mm-hmm. I so appreciate the work that each of you is doing. The bottom line pleasure for me in doing this program is that I get to meet women such as the three of you who are doing such amazing work, and work that benefits everyone down the line. So thank you. Thank you for what you're doing.
0: Thank you.
1: So who is your audience, Amaka?
5: Yeah, you know, that is part of the question that I'm trying to answer here. But I would say that the obvious audience starts with activists, academics, politicians, those that are actually trying to look for inspiration in the solutions for what we can build and invest in going forward. But I hope that I'm able to write in a way where anyone who is hungry or desiring a new way forward that allows them to experience autonomy, agency, and self-determination, I hope that they're able to find something in the book that resonates with them, that inspires them, and gives them an entry point into how they can begin.
1: Mm-hmm. And, excuse me, and where, Amaka, do people find you, your work, how to get involved?
5: Yeah, I also have a website. It should definitely be updated along with my bio, but nwamakaagbo.com, my first full name, N-W-A-M-A-K-A, my last name, A-G-B-O.com. And then I invite people to really look into the work of the Katali Foundation, K-A-T-A-L-Y.org. We have three wonderful program areas focused on the areas of mindfulness and healing justice, environmental justice, and then our restorative economies fund. And we have a Medium blog where you can read more about the work of our organization.
1: Mm-hmm. Thank you. I was struck, you said in conversation here that it, people having the opportunity to think what they want, think about what they want, rather than, as in your piece, what others may be willing to give. Mm-hmm. And that feels like a really distinct difference.
5: Yeah.
1: Much more self-powerful.
5: Mm-hmm. I mean, I think that's the issue with the way power structures are currently set up, is that, you know, as an organizer, again, we are taught to appeal to those that are in positional power, to hopefully do the right thing, to hopefully see the value, deservedness, and dignity of others. And should those in power say no, what are we left with? And so, you know, as an organizer, when you're taught to develop campaigns around what is politically feasible, sometimes what is politically feasible is not what is ultimately necessary or will get you free. And so I wanted to engage in work that allowed communities to really be able to sit with the questions, well, what do I want and what do I need? And then we can troubleshoot for how do you get that for yourselves. Mm-hmm. To be able to be in a place of true choice around your life, that is actually power. Mm-hmm. And my work at the Katali Foundation is to ensure that once communities have identified what they want for themselves, how do we ensure that they have the access to the resources to then be able to implement it for themselves?
1: Awesome. You three, I hate to say it, we're over time. Zara, did you, yes. You looked like you had some last thought.
0: Well, just listening to Amaka, and I'm thinking of this South Asian poet. He's the poet laureate of Pakistan, Iqbal. And he said in Urdu, khudi ko kar buland itna ki har takdeer se pehle khuda bande se khud puche bata teri raza kya hai, which essentially translates to make your sense of self so strong, your sense of dignity so powerful that before God starts to write destiny and fate, they will look at you and ask, tell me, what is it you want?
5: That's beautiful.
1: Laura Bliss, Amaka Agbo, Zara Chowdhury, thank you so much for joining me this afternoon on Mesa Refuge Interviews. And you can find out more, dear listener, about Mesa Refuge Writers Retreat, mesarefuge.org. 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

0: Welcome to Epicenter. I'm Jim Fazakerly. Today we'll be exploring the issues shaping the safety and resilience of our community by taking a closer look at Marin County's new updated emergency operations plan. That's the blueprint that guides how local government, first responders, and community partners prepare for, respond to, and recover from disasters ranging from earthquakes and wildfires to severe storms and public health emergencies. Joining us is Stephen Torrance, Director of the Marin County Department of Emergency Management, to discuss what's new in the plan, why these updates matter, and what they mean for residents, especially those of us living here in West Marin with our unique and often isolated communities. Stephen, welcome back to KWMR.
1: Thank you very much for having me, Jim, and good day to all the members of West Marin community.
0: Yeah, well, we're really looking forward to being able to discuss this with you because it's an important topic and it's timely because the new update is just freshly off the presses, pretty much. So first of all, maybe we could set the table here. And can you give the folks listening just a thumbnail sketch of what the EOP is and what's in it and what it does for us?
1: Yes. So the emergency operations plan, we typically refer to it as the EOP, is really that fully baked framework on how we, as the county, the cities and towns, collaborate together to be able to support members of our community, visitors, our business community in the midst of a disaster. We don't want to wait until the disaster hits to start the planning. And so behind the scenes, we are consistently working with a number of agencies, a number of partners to be able to detail how we're going to do things, but also getting into who does what, when they do it, and how can they do it. A lot of these things get into what we do on a daily basis, but during a disaster or an emergency, we need to figure out how to do them faster. And so during that plan, we put this plan together to make sure that we have a detailed framework on how we can get people to support our community members when they need us most as a government.
0: Right. And so there are a number of requirements that are surrounding this document and the ability to put it out. I'd note, it's a huge document. It runs well over 250 pages. When you put out what Jason Weber has called a pretty heavy lift like this effort, who are you having to address? Like, who are the specific stakeholders